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4: Some home care workers in New York City want the city council to outlaw 24-hour work shifts. 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Overnight, we're going to see temperatures in the upper 60s. Some showers, thunderstorms are possible. Tomorrow should be mostly sunny, highs in the low 80s with lows in the low 70s for tomorrow night.
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6: WNYC.
2: See?
6: Yeah.
9: And I assume we're live on the air now.
10: We don't do live.
11: Have you guys ever talked to each other?
10: I don't think so, no.
12: Oh, this is Chad Abumrad.
9: Well, hi.
12: This is Jim Glick.
10: Hey, how are you?
9: Fine, how are you?
10: Pretty good, pretty good.
13: Rainbows.
10: Okay, so we're going to start today with author James Glick.
9: As I recall, you wanted to talk about Isaac Newton.
12: That's right.
10: We did call him to talk about Isaac Newton, but more specifically, colors.
9: All right, Isaac Newton, he's 23 years old.
10: 1665.
9: And he's home for the holidays. No, there's no holiday. He's home for the plague.
10: There was actually a plague. They sent everybody home from school. In any case, he's in his room, famously solving all these mysteries of the world. And one of the questions that he thinks about during this break is,
9: what are colors? Where do they come from?
12: Like, when I see the color red, is that red, is it inside my head, or is it something that exists sort of out there in the world?
9: Is the light without, or is the light within? So he pokes a knife into his eye.
10: What do you mean?
9: Here's what Newton wrote in his notebook.
14: I took a bodkin, put it betwixt my eye and the bone, as near to the back side of my eye as I could.
10: Oh.
14: And pressing my eye with the end of it, it appeared several white, dark, and colored circles.
10: Did that lead him to some conclusion about where the spots live, whether they're outside or inside?
9: No, this didn't get him very far.
10: Because seeing spots when you poke your eye doesn't tell you much about what color is.
9: But
10: what he did next did, and this one he's a little more famous for.
12: He got himself a prism, which is just a bit of glass shaped like a pyramid.
9: Wasn't so easy for him to get his hands on a prism, but he did.
12: Then he shut his blinds so the room was totally dark, but he poked a little hole in one of the blinds, and then he waited.
9: The sun had to be at just the right angle.
12: And he waited. And when the sun got to just the right spot, a ray of light shot through the room. Newton immediately stuck his prism into the light, and the light shattered and became
9: a rainbow on the wall.
10: Or, in Newton's own words,
15: a colored image of the sun.
11: Now that's gorgeous, isn't it? Mm-hmm. A colored image of the sun.
10: That's Victoria Finley. She wrote a book about color, and she says the thing to understand about this experiment is that at the time, people believed that white light
11: was given by God or given by this amazing thing called nature.
9: The light from the sun was sort of holy.
11: Yeah.
9: If there was anything that was pure, it was white.
10: So when the prism did the rainbow thing, which people knew prisms did, they just figured
9: the colors are in there in the glass.
10: In other words, that rainbow had nothing to do with the light itself. That was just the prism.
9: Adding some kind of impurities to the light.
12: Oh, wow. I hadn't thought of the possibility that the prism is muddying the light. It's polluting the light.
9: Well, how do you know that the prism isn't generating these colors?
12: Yeah.
9: So he got a second prism, and this was the trick.
10: While the first prism was still making that rainbow on the wall,
9: he moved a few feet away and he held up a second prism in the blue area to see what would happen to the blue light.
10: Would the prism add more colors to the blue light?
9: Or would it be transformed in some other way? And what he found was nothing happens. It remains blue.
10: So he thought, if the blue light isn't getting muddied by the prism, then maybe the prism wasn't muddying the white light to begin with. Maybe that rainbow of colors was actually coming from inside the white light.
9: He inferred that the first prism is dividing light into its constituent parts.
11: Which means that the white light we see around us is actually constituted of all of these colors.
10: The colors were in the light. They are the light. He had his answer. Light is a physical thing in the physical world. You can tweak it, test it, study it. This was the beginning of everything we know about light today.
9: Which Newton put us on the road toward finding.
10: That ultraviolet rays, X-rays, radio waves, they're all different energies of light. And colors are just energies within that little sliver that we can see. And that has led to our understanding of the greenhouse effect, knowing what stars are made of, even the age of our own universe.
12: But not everybody was pleased by this.
11: Well, a little bit later, John Keats, a romantic poet, was really cross with him in a poem because they said he removed all the poetry of the rainbow.
12: And the real challenge to Newton's view of color, one that would really stick, oddly enough, it did come from a poet, not Keats, but the poet named Goethe.
15: Yeah, here's this German romantic poet.
10: That is author Jonah Lehrer.
15: One day he is walking in the park and he spots these yellow crocuses. And he looks at the yellow crocuses and admires their petals. It's, you know, it's early spring and they're blooming. And then he quickly turns away.
10: And in an instant, he suddenly sees
15: this dash of violet cross his eyes.
12: He still sees the shape of the flower, but now it's violet. It's the opposite of yellow. He hadn't rubbed his eye. He hadn't stuck a needle in it. And yet, there it was.
15: It seemed just as real.
12: As real as the yellow crocus.
15: And yet he knew it wasn't real. It came from inside his mind. And it was, you know, something, you know, we've all hallucinated colors. You can press on your eyeball or close your eyes and you see this riot of fireworks. But for Goethe, that simple observation leads him to think that maybe color isn't simply about the external universe. And maybe our perception of colors began in the world, but maybe it was finished inside the mind.
12: And today, hundreds of years later, this is still an open question.
9: A scientist can say color has an objective reality, but the colors we see are tricks of the imagination. And there is no perfectly objective view of color. I personally like to keep both of those opinions in mind at the same time.
12: Me too.
10: Me three. Well, lucky for us, we're going to do a whole show on this.
12: You don't say.
10: I'm Jad Abumrad.
12: I'm Robert Krulwich.
10: This is Radiolab. And today,
12: it's all about color.
10: Yes.
12: Where is color?
10: Is it in? Is it out?
12: That's the question.
10: Yeah. We're going to explore that question through the eyes of a butterfly.
12: In the killing fields of Cambodia.
10: With a woman who may see colors the rest of us can only dream of.
12: And we'll go back to a time when the sea apparently looked like dark red wine.
10: Stick us in your ear holes because we're about to get colorful. And by the way, just before we get rolling, I just want to say, we did something kind of different for us while making this hour. We put out this call to a bunch of musicians, solo artists, bands, to send us their favorite color songs, their own interpretations of their favorite color songs. we got an amazing response.
16: Ride a white swan like the people of Beltane, where you head on, baby, can't go wrong.
10: So throughout this hour, you're going to hear color songs of various kinds, woven into some of the pieces, between the pieces.
12: Those songs, by the way, we have plans for.
10: Yeah, big plans. You can go to our website, radiolab.org, to get a full list of the songs.
12: And thank you, by the way, everybody who sent those songs in.
10: Absolutely. Okay, so should we go?
12: Yes, let's. So to get things going.
10: Hey, here he is.
12: Not long after we talked to Jim Glick about Sir Isaac Newton, we talked to a neuroscientist by the name of Mark Changizi.
10: So I'm going to chew grapes if that's all right with you.
12: No. Who had written a book about color.
10: Would you like some grapes?
17: No, thanks.
12: And we threw the question at him.
10: So one of the sort of debates that became interesting to us is this: where is the color? Is it out there? I mean, is this grape that I'm holding right now? Is it red for everything? A bee, a whale, does it exist in a way that you could pin down and say it's outside me, or does it only get to be red when it gets in my head?
17: Well, you can a more severe way to ask this, and I ask this whenever I'm giving talks, is just would aliens see it as red?
10: Or, would aliens see it as red?
17: Right, and the answer is almost surely no.
10: Truth is, says Mark, even your dog wouldn't see it as red.
17: Your dog has color vision; it has blue, yellow, and black, white.
10: Really?
17: Yes.
10: So what would the world look like to a dog?
17: I mean, if you've ever known a guy who's colorblind, and 10% of men are colorblind, that's roughly what it's like.
10: Huh.
12: Well, here's a question. If a dog and a human and a crow were to be staring at a rainbow, would they be seeing very different things?
17: Yes.
10: Now, this question that Robert just kind of tossed out during an interview, like about how different creatures would see the rainbow, this ended up taking us down a little wormhole, and we ended up actually getting a choir to help us illustrate what we learned. But just to set a baseline, your normal rainbow goes like this, starting bottom up.
18: 3, 2, 1.
19: Red.
10: Red, orange, yellow, green, blue, violet. Roy G. Biv.
20: Roy G. Biv. Yeah, I don't know why people put the I in there, but that's it.
12: If you didn't have the indigo, you couldn't say it, though. It'd be Roy G. Biv.
20: That's why you need the I, I think, just to say the Roy G. Biv. Yeah.
10: That, by the way, is Tom Cronin.
20: I'm what's called a visual ecologist.
10: Mark suggested we give him a call. He told us that humans see 7 colors in the rainbow.
17: In the case of the dog.
10: Very different rainbow.
17: It's going to start off
21: blue.
17: He'll be able to see blue just fine.
20: So it would see a rainbow starting with blue.
10: Same blue we see.
20: And then grading off into green.
10: Same green as us.
20: And then disappearing. The rainbow would end there.
10: With a tiny bit of yellow thrown in.
12: That's it?
20: Yeah, so the rainbow would only be about half as thick as ours.
10: Wow. That's a sucky rainbow, dog.
17: Yeah.
12: That's why when God promised that he would never deliver another deluge, and he made the promise in a rainbow, the dog's just for totally unimpressed.
10: Mm-hmm. And what is it about the dog eye that makes it see this way?
20: It doesn't have red-sensitive photoreceptors, no red-sensitive cones.
10: The weird thing is that the difference between dogs and us, cone-wise, is just one. They have cones tuned to blue and green, so do we. But we have this one extra, red. Which doesn't really seem like a big difference. I mean, it's just one cone. But
22: to have 3 is so much better than 2.
10: That's Jay Knight's vision scientist.
23: Hi, Jay.
22: Because of this kind of multiplicative thing. Red can get mixed with blue.
10: Which makes purple.
22: Or red can get mixed with yellow.
10: To make orange.
22: And green can mix with blue.
10: To get teal or turquoise.
22: And that's how we get about 100 different shades of color that we can see. So by adding one photopigment, instead of adding just one more color, you actually add about 98 colors or so.
12: All right, let's move on. So now we have a crow, unless you'd like to change
20: right.
12: The bird.
20: Well, the crow is not so interesting because it's pretty much like us.
12: Oh.
20: So let's take something like a sparrow.
12: All right.
20: Because sparrows have ultraviolet vision.
12: What do they see?
20: So they see the rainbow starts before our rainbow starts. Where we just see sky, it would see an ultraviolet color. And then it would see the violet, then it would see the blue, and the greens, and the oranges, and the yellow first, and the orange, and then the red, and probably would see further into the red than us, because they have a more red-sensitive red receptor than we have.
24: Extremely red.
20: So we'd see a much broader rainbow. It would start earlier and it would end later.
0: Woo!
12: So should we assume that we've now, that the sparrow is the champion? That's as high as it gets?
20: If you're talking about vertebrates...
12: No, I'm talking about anything that has a heart and a mind and a
20: Once you leave the vertebrates, then all bets are off. You've got many animals have much better color vision than the vertebrates do.
12: Oh, really? Yeah.
10: Like what?
20: Butterflies are a great example. Butterflies have 5 or 6 kinds of color receptors. We only have 3, remember.
12: Butterflies see more colors than we do?
20: Yeah.
12: So if a butterfly were looking at a rainbow...
20: Well, they do, I'm sure. I mean, butterflies are out there when the rainbows are out. But we see colors we have no names for between the blues and the greens and the greens and the yellows.
10: Ooh.
12: So it would go from ultraviolet, it would see that.
20: Yep.
12: Then it would see violet.
20: And then blue.
10: And then blue, blue, green?
20: Yep.
10: And green, green, bluey, bluey, or whatever?
20: Right.
12: And then orange and red and all that?
20: Yep. They have very complicated eyes.
12: Huh.
10: Okay, so just to recap.
12: All right.
10: Here's the dog. Here's us, humans. Now the sparrow. A little bit more bass, a little bit more high-end, so to speak. Mm-hmm. And finally, the butterfly. Which is, you know, not so far above the sparrow, but it's got more mids in there.
12: So I'm now thinking butterflies get the crown.
20: Yeah, but then if you go onto coral reefs, you come across these animals called mantis shrimps.
10: What are they called? Meta? Like
20: mantis, like a praying mantis.
12: Oh, ooh. Mantis shrimp.
20: The shrimp catches prey using an arm like a praying mantis has.
12: Oh.
20: Mantis shrimps are mostly pretty small, about the size of a finger. Some get to be as big as your forearm. They're big animals.
10: I'm actually looking this up right here. Oh, my God. They're so colorful.
20: No, they are colorful, though.
10: Here, look at this. Oh, my God. They're just like a... It's like they're electric colored.
12: Yeah, they're like turquoise or something.
10: Iridescent. And their eyes are like little cartoon eyes. They're gigantic.
20: Yeah. They have 2 really big eyes right on the front.
10: And you said that dogs have 2 cones. We have 3. How much does the butterfly have again?
20: Butterfly has 5.
12: Yeah.
20: Depends on the butterfly. Mantis shrimps have 16.
10: 16?
12: Well, if you have
20: 16 kinds of receptors.
10: What would the rainbow look like to them? I mean, could they even see it?
20: Mantis shrimp would see the rainbow fine because they live in very shallow water, and so the water is pretty clear, almost like air.
10: Huh.
20: They would start the rainbow way, way, way inside where we see violet. They would see an extraordinarily deep ultraviolet. And then they would go on through several kinds of ultraviolet, probably 5 or 6 kinds of ultraviolet. And then they would get to violet, which is now they're reaching our colors, and go through violet and violet, blue and blue and blue-green.
12: Where they have those green-green, blue-blue blues as well?
20: Yep. And then they would go out into the reds. So they would be about as red as us when they got to the red end.
12: But only in the reds?
20: Yeah.
10: What a rainbow that must be.
12: Yeah.
20: They have the most complicated visual system of any animals by a factor of 2 or more.
10: Wait. He said any. Do you mean that unequivocally any?
20: Yeah. No other animal that we know of has a visual system within 50% as complicated.
10: All right. Mantis.
20: But, you know, on the other hand, their brains are tiny, so who knows what it turns into. So
10: they may not have the ability to perceive the beauty of the rainbow in the way
20: No, I don't know. Vanish shrimps are into violence. They're not really into beauty. They go around and kill things. That's what they do. That's one reason they're so fascinating.
10: They
20: love to go around and kill things.
12: What do they
20: fishes,
12: kill?
20: Crabs, other mantis shrimps, octopuses.
10: They'll kill octopuses?
20: Yeah, small ones. A good-sized mantis shrimp can break the wall of an aquarium.
10: What, really?
20: Yeah, there's ones in California that can break aquarium walls if they hit it hard.
10: Oh, my God.
12: So you have a pugnacious Muhammad Ali seagoing animal with incredibly great visual sense.

0: Special thanks to Jim Briggs, our engineer, for the choir session, which was a blast.
1: To Mark Changizi for setting us off in this direction.
0: To Michael Kirshner and the Young New Yorkers Chorus.
1: And John McClay and the Grace Church Choral Society and those folks from the Collegiate Chorale and the Desaf Choirs who joined us.
0: And to Alex Ambrose of WQXR for getting everybody together.
1: Thank you.

0: Okay, a very quick update. Since we aired this broadcast, the mystery of the mantis shrimp eye has just gotten deeper. As we mentioned, they don't seem to gaze at sunsets or rainbows. We now think that maybe they use colors as kind of triggers for particular actions. One color says fight, another color they eat, another color says sex. They still have the best eyes in the world, but what they're doing with those eyes is a bigger mystery now than ever.
1: Start of message.
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10: Hey, I'm Jad Abumrad.
0: I'm Robert Krulwich.
10: This is Radio Lab, and today we're talking about color.
0: And we just learned that there are creatures out there who can see colors that we can't even imagine.
10: Like the amazing mantis shrimp.
0: I would so love to be a mantis shrimp and see what the mantis shrimp sees.
10: Yeah.
11: Okay.
10: And that actually brings us back to Jay Knights.
11: I'm a professor of ophthalmology, University of Washington, Seattle.
10: Jay has actually spent his entire career trying to get creatures to see colors that they normally can't see. And he started, this is kind of an interesting story, by taking some colorblind monkeys who couldn't see red.
11: They have blue cones, green cones, but no red cones.
10: Which is not unlike a lot of human males. In any case, he had these monkeys and was able to take the human gene for the red cone, wrap it in a virus, inject it into the monkey's eyes, and bam, the monkeys suddenly had red cones.
11: Yeah.
0: Oh, my
11: God. So it had blue, green, and red.
10: Was this like LASIK? So it was just like a 10-minute outpatient situation for the monkeys?
11: I would say close. Close to LASIK.
0: Could they then now see red?
11: Well, every single morning before they get their breakfast, they have to do their color vision test. So
0: we'd sit each monkey at a computer.
11: We had a touch screen.
0: And the screen looks totally gray. But in that field of gray, he adds a little red blob.
11: Right.
10: Now here's the key.
11: We use grape juice as the reinforcement.
10: For the monkeys.
11: But
10: the game is,
11: you have to touch the blob before you get your juice.
10: So before the surgery, they weren't seeing any blobs, and they weren't getting any juice. Because all they could see was gray. So a little red blob could be right there in front of them, and they'd never see it. And the morning after their LASIK color booster shot...
0: Okay, touch it if you see it.
10: They still couldn't see it. Day after day, they would do their test.
11: Mm-hmm.
10: And every day they would fail.
11: Every day they would fail.
10: No blob, no juice.
11: But it's fun for them. they get out of their cage and they talk to their friends. And
0: did you fail? Yeah, I failed.
12: You fail. I failed.
10: Another day, another fail.
0: Until one morning, after about
11: 20 weeks,
0: Jay woke up the monkeys, gave them the test.
11: And they began to not fail.
10: Really? If you watch the video of this, it actually looks like the monkey is like, wow,
11: you know, I'm not having any failures.
10: And check out this dot. Look at this thing.
0: Check it out.
11: Well, so I did get some sense that they felt like that their life had improved.
10: Now, if this works so well with the monkeys, couldn't you take a colorblind human and give them back the thing they're missing?
11: Absolutely. We could cure colorblindness in a human with exactly this technique.
0: Really?
11: The only thing that we have to do is convince the FDA that the risks are...

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1: Yep. They're on the X chromosome. Now, men, as we know, only have one of those.
2: Women have two X chromosomes.
1: Which means that women have two sets of these cone-making genes. Normally, one set is just a spare. It's not used, but still they've got two sets.
2: And so someone said, aha.
1: It is theoretically possible that in some women, this spare set of genes might mix up, turn on, morph into a whole new cone, a fourth cone.
2: We're going to call it the yellow cone.
1: So if people with normal color vision are trichromats, because we've got three cones.
2: A woman like that would be a tetrachromat. So altogether, she'd have a blue cone, a green cone, a yellow cone, and a red cone.
1: But she wouldn't just see more yellow. This new yellow would mix with the red and the blue and the green to create thousands, maybe millions of more shades of color.
2: This amazing, the technicolor is not the right word. It's whatever would be the next kind of color that would be even more super duper.
1: This was just a thought experiment?
2: Yeah, but
3: Jay actually figured out a way to test for this.
2: We can look in people's blood and I can say this woman has the genes for blue cones, green cones, yellow cones, red cones.
3: Oh, so you can do a DNA test, really.
2: Yeah.
1: So he started doing blood tests and he found this one woman.
2: She worked at the same place we did.
1: Crazily enough.
2: At the university.
1: He looked at her DNA and he saw the gene for the fourth cone.
2: Yeah.
1: So did she see in super technicolor, or how would you even know?
2: That was a problem. And so we thought of an experiment in order to be able to see whether or not she had this extra dimension of color vision.
1: He was able to produce these two yellow lights that to us, you know, trichromats, normal trichromats, look totally identical.
2: We're colorblind to that difference.
1: But to a tetrachromat, a woman with this fourth cone, they would look totally different.
2: Yeah. So they brought her in. I said, okay, here it is. Do you see these as different? And she said, no.
1: No.
2: I don't see them as any different.
1: No.
2: But the story doesn't end there.
3: Good.
1: Jay told us about a colleague of his in England.
2: She's at Newcastle.
1: Named Gabrielle Jordan. And she apparently found eight of these women with lots the extra cone. And out of those eight?
2: Seven of those women behaved exactly like the person that I had tested.
1: Couldn't see the difference.
2: But one of them
1: took one look at those two yellows and said,
2: no, they look totally different to me.
1: Ho-ho. One of these women saw it as different. So one of them had the cone, but you could use it, and the others had the cone, but couldn't use it?
2: Yep. So why is that?
1: Yeah, why?
2: Well, this is the part, if you'd like, I could tell you what my theory is of what's going on.
1: Yeah.
2: So I think that...
3: Jay says, let's just imagine you grow up in a world without color.
2: Completely and totally a black and white world. Houses would be painted black and white. Printers would only print in black and white.
3: Even the TV.
2: They would just have black and white TV. Women's makeup would be just, you know, either dark or light.
3: So it wouldn't make any difference if you had color vision because you would never use that color vision. There'd be no words for color. Now, just to make it interesting, let's imagine one day a bright red apple plops into your world.
2: How would you react to it?
1: Would you see it, you think?
2: Well, so that's a very good question.
1: Maybe, says Jay, even though you have the ability to see that red apple, if you've never had a chance to use that ability to practice, it may just lay dormant. And that, he thinks, might be what happens to women living with the extra cone in our world.
2: They're very rarely subjected to colors that would stimulate their extra kind of cone differently.
1: So you're saying those other colors just aren't around enough for them?
2: Yeah. Everything that we make is based on the fact that humans are trichromatic. The television only has three colors. Our color printers have three different colors. There's nothing out there that we make artificially that a tetrachromat could see.
1: But Jay says maybe.
2: Some women, because they're just more aware or because of the job that they do.
1: Maybe someone who works with color all the time, like a florist or a painter.
2: Little by little.
1: Because they're paying such close attention.
2: Their brain would learn to see that difference.

0: So naturally, we wanted to find one of these mythic ladies.
1: Well, I hope they're not mythic, maybe. Yeah.
0: The reason I say that is because we tried to find that one woman that he mentioned, you know, the one out of eight.
1: Yeah.
0: And we had a really hard time, and we began to doubt that she even existed. And then we began to look online, and you see all these websites saying, "Are you a tetrachromat? Contact us, contact us." Everybody is searching for these women, and we began to feel like we were chasing unicorns a little bit. But then our producer, Tim Howard, claimed that he had found one.
2: Recalculating.
3: Yeah, you are.
2: Turn right on Sarah Street.
0: He'd been in touch with Jay. Jay told him that he'd tested a woman, determined that she had the fourth cone, and this woman was an interior designer.
4: Oh.
0: But Jay had not yet determined whether she could use her fourth cone, so we sent Tim to Pittsburgh, where she lives, to see what he could find out.
5: Hey, how are you?
6: Hi, I'm Susan Hogan. I'm a mother of three and an interior designer.
0: What was she like?
3: She's great.
4: Oh, you have a jukebox.
6: Uh-huh. Really? You want me to play something?
5: How about number 307? It just seems appropriate because it's about color.
6: White or shade of pale.
3: She told me a lot about how she uses color in her work.
6: You see the different colors of paint.
3: Because she thinks a lot about it in terms of painting walls.
6: I know the way the sun is oriented in a room, each wall will look a different color, even though you paint.
3: In any case, here was my plan. I'd ordered this test before I went to Pittsburgh that Jay had suggested I get.
5: All right, open it.
3: It involved these little pieces of brown fabric.
0: Okay.
3: They all look identical.
7: They look strikingly the same to me.
3: Yeah, Lynn, Brenna, me, Soren.
8: Those are completely indistinguishable.
3: Yeah. Couldn't see a difference.
9: Do they all look the same to you guys?
8: Yes.
0: But I'm assuming they're actually not all the same.
3: That's the trick. Jay said, if you show them to a real tetrachromat, they're going to be able to see these subtle differences that, you know, you and I can't see.
5: And
3: back to Pittsburgh.
10: So how about we head over toward that tree? Is that look
6: good? I'm going to take my shoes off.
10: Oh, yeah.
6: It'll be much more fun for me.
3: We ended up doing the test in a nearby park.
10: We're going to do a bunch of these, if you don't mind.
3: In the first trial, I took out three of the swatches, two that were exactly the same and one that was supposedly different.
0: And when you took it out, could you see the difference?
3: No. Huh. So I go behind the tree and I whisper into the mic, number three is different. Number three.
5: I hope you couldn't hear me.
6: No.
3: I'll let you take a look. She steps back from the swatches, gives it a look for a moment, and then she says,
6: number three.
3: Third one is different.
6: Looks more neutral, less red than one and two on the left.
3: One for one.
0: Luck.
3: So I went behind the tree.
10: All right, 1 second.
3: Changed up the swatches so that now the middle swatch was the odd one out.
10: And same deal. Ready, set, go.
6: Easy.
10: Which number looks different?
6: The middle one.
10: Number two.
6: Mm-hmm.
3: You are right.
0: Really?
6: Yeah.
10: Wow. Okay.
3: Then I figured I got to make it harder. I switched it up, and I made it so all three are different, and I didn't tell her.
5: All three are different.
6: All three different.
10: Wow.
6: Green, red, less red. As I went.
10: Knocking it out of the park.
6: Why didn't I do this well on my SATs, Tim?
0: Wow, you found her. I was sure that she was not going to be. There's no way this test can work.
4: Well, it actually might not have totally worked.
0: Wait, what? Did she start to fail?
4: There's one little thing I didn't mention.
5: How you doing?
0: What?
4: I brought along a friend.
11: I'm Jason LaCroix.
4: Painter.
11: Landscape. Still life.
4: Thought I'd try him out as a control.
0: Oh, because you were thinking, let's get someone who likes color but is a boy and can't be a tetrachromat.
4: Right.
10: Okay, so...
3: And when we tried the exact same test with him...
5: I mean, these three, they look the same, don't they, to you? No.
11: I see differences.
3: He was amazing.
0: Uh-oh.
3: Every time...
10: The first one on the left.
11: Two jumped out immediately. Mm-hmm.
5: Number one.
11: They all three look different to me.
10: Wow.
0: Was he just as good as Susan?
3: Yeah. I was a little bit disappointed, I gotta say.
0: And there was nowhere where he couldn't do it and she could?
3: No, but I mean, I only had pieces of brown cloth, you know?
0: So it doesn't prove anything, I guess. She still might be a tetrachromat, right?
3: For all I know. And... there was this one moment. I know it doesn't prove anything, but I asked her about the sky. And the sky was just that quintessential sky blue.
0: Mm-hmm.
3: And I was like, what do you see? And she's like,
6: I see Do you see some of the pink in the blue? See, I see a lot of pink, like, among the blue. There's red in that blue section.
0: She was looking up at a blue sky and seeing red?
1: Yeah, yeah.
6: Do you see that?
5: No.
6: Oh, I see so much red, like, up in... And it's...
5: It's kind of a cop-out, but it's just kind of that perfect sky blue.
6: Okay, that's... That's
12: where do you
6: a good...
12: see the reds?
6: It's just mixed in there.
5: That's cool.
6: One thing I don't see is any green in that blue. I just see reds, right, especially around the white clouded section.
1: And at that moment, I felt like my sky is boring.
0: I'm so sorry for you. For us.
1: I'm sorry for us.
6: How do I know? I mean, how do we know that any of this makes sense? You know, that's the fun of it, I guess.
5: Yeah.

0: We'll be right back.
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0: Hey, I'm Jad Abumrad.
1: I'm Robert Krulwich.
0: This is Radiolab. We're going to keep going with our show on colors now with a story about, well...
2: Hey, blue.
1: The color of the sky.
0: Most beautiful color.
1: Well,
0: I think so.
1: Except red.
0: Nah.
1: Yeah, you gotta...
0: It's a story that we find really surprising, frankly. And it comes from our producer, Tim Howard.
3: Yes.
0: Hello. Who heard it from... Do you want to set up who this guy is?
3: So Guy Deutscher is a linguist and a writer. And I came across his book.
4: Called Through the Language Glass.
3: And he tells this one particular story in it that starts in, I think, 1858 with this guy, William Gladstone, who was an incredibly famous politician in England.
4: He was four times prime minister in the second half of the 19th century.
3: Every school kid knows who he is, even now. Hmm. But there's one thing that not many people know about Gladstone.
4: Well... He was a Homer fanatic.
5: As the soldiers marched, the gleam went dazzling from the magnificent bronze all about through the upper air to the heavens.
4: He was a deeply religious man, and for him, the Iliad and Odyssey were almost like a second Bible.
5: Sipping the black blood, the tall shade perceived me and cried out sharply.
4: He read them over and over again throughout his life.
0: So he was into Homer.
3: Yes. And so, early on in his career, Gladstone decided to write the definitive history of Homer.
4: This huge book, actually three books.
3: Thousands of pages.
4: Where he discussed a whole range of issues relating to Homer and his world.
3: And here's the thing. As he was reading, doing his research and everything,
4: he made this very strange discovery. That the way Homer talks about color in the Iliad and the Odyssey is extremely odd.
3: It's odd?
4: Very, very odd.
3: How so?
4: To start with, he uses extremely strange terms for colors of simple objects. The most famous one, perhaps, is...
5: The wine-dark sea.
3: The wine-dark.
4: The wine-dark sea. It looks like wine. Looks like wine.
3: Is it possibly like a poetic kind of thing?
4: That's what you would naturally think. But the other thing he calls wine color are oxen.
3: But it's more than just wine. Take the color violet, which to me and probably to you is like purple.
0: Yeah. Light purple.
3: When Homer uses it.
4: He talks about the sheep.
5: The Cyclops rams were...
4: In the Cyclops caves as having...
5: A dark violet.
4: Wool.
0: But that's just fantasy. I mean...
3: But the other thing that he also says is violet is iron.
0: Iron.
3: So, okay. Chew on that. Or how about this one? What is both the color of honey... And the color of faces pale with fear.
0: I have no idea.
3: If you ask Homer, those are...
4: Green.
5: Green honey?
4: He didn't call his forests green. He didn't call his leaves green. I mean, it all seems to be wrong.
3: And this was totally puzzling to Gladstone.
4: Homer was Gladstone's absolute hero. So he found it difficult to understand or accept why someone who was so perceptive would use such... defective terms, as Gladstone called it.
3: So he starts going through the Iliad and the Odyssey again, page by page, and he counts how many times each color appears.
0: You mean like how many times he uses the word black or blue or whatever?
3: Yeah, and it only takes a couple pages for him to notice
4: the predominance of black and white.
3: That the term black...
5: Black days. Black carrion flies. Black. Under his black brows. Black, black, black, black, black, black.
3: Occurred...
5: Black,
3: black. About 170 times in both books.
0: Huh.
5: White. White arms. White club. The white sail. White ram.
3: Occurred white, about white, 100 times.
5: White, white,
3: but. Red.
5: A blood red serpent.
3: Only clocks in at about 13 times.
5: The red wine to the
0: it's
5: gods.
0: A big drop.
3: Yellow.
5: Dawn in her yellow robe. Rose.
3: Under 10 times. Green.
5: His teeth chatter in green fear.
3: Also under 10.
0: Hmm.
3: And then Gladstone realizes something crazy. The color blue? Zero times.
0: What?
4: There's just no word that describes the color blue in any of Homer's poems.
0: He does not use the word blue at all?
4: No blue.
3: No blue.
0: Not even once?
3: Nope. So Gladstone thought, bizarre.
0: Yeah.
3: And he started looking in other classic Greek texts too.
0: And there...
3: He kept finding all of these strange uses of color.
4: Violet hair and things like that.
3: And after thinking about this for a long time...
4: Gladstone concluded that Homer was colorblind. but also that all the Greeks were colorblind.
3: He thought all of them were colorblind?
4: Yes, that they saw the world in black and white, maybe with a touch of red.
3: His thought was that they were straining to see these other colors that were kind of just outside of their reach. And then their kid would inherit that effort, or their kid would just be a little bit better.
0: Oh, so that's how we got color.
3: So Homer Jr. would be able to see a little bit of yellow because Homer tried really hard to see yellow.
0: And then Homer the third would be better than Homer the second.
3: So. Yeah, and then this would happen again and again, every generation, down 3,000 years to the present day.
4: It just seemed the only, you know, the only possible explanation.
0: That's ridiculous. It's ridiculous.
4: We know today, of course, I mean, that our color vision goes back probably about 30 million years.
3: You know, to like when we were still in the jungle, climbing trees.
4: Exactly. So generally,
3: people mocked him.
4: No one took him seriously.
0: So then how do people explain the no blue and Homer thing?
3: Well, here the plot thickens. 10 years after Gladstone's Homer debacle, this other guy,
4: a German Jewish philologist called Lazarus Geiger.
3: Lazarus Geiger.
0: A German Jewish what, did he say?
3: A philologist, which I thought was a linguist. It basically means he studies ancient texts. He finds pretty much the same kind of weird stuff that Gladstone did. But he finds it not just in ancient Greek texts, but all over the place.
2: Sorry, this one?
4: He looked at the old Icelandic sagas.
6: Og svo sem hún sterk, þá mun hún brotna, þá múspels meir far.
4: Ancient Chinese.
7: Banjiang se se, banjiang.
4: Ancient Vedic hymns. The Bible.
7: Zot hukata Torah, asher tziva Adonai lemo.
4: And surprise, surprise, what did he find there?
3: No blue.
0: Even the Bible had no blue?
3: In the original Hebrew.
7: Lechuna venivachacha.
3: It has no blue.
8: Huh. So, what's this room?
9: Right now we're in the public catalog room.
3: I actually went to the New York Public Library and talked to this librarian.
10: Zur Entwicklungsgeschichte der Menschheit.
3: Who can speak German.
11: Zur Entwicklungsgeschichte der Menschheit.
3: And we got out Geiger's book.
9: The development history of mankind.
0: Wait a second, I know this voice. Really?
3: Yeah, that's my girlfriend.
9: My name is Brooke Watkins, and I'm a librarian at the New York Public Library.
3: She helped me find some very cool passages in Geiger's book.
11: Let's do it first. Let's do it in German.
4: Geiger has this amazing quotation.
10: Okay, ich versuche.
4: About the Indian Vedic poems.
10: Diese Lieder aus mehr als 10,000 Versen bestehen.
11: And what does that say?
10: These hymns of more than 10,000 lines are brimming with descriptions of the heavens. Scarcely is there any subject evoked more frequently. The sun and reddening dawn's play of color, day and night, cloud and lightning, the air and the ether are unfolded before us and over in splendor and vivid fullness. But there's only one thing that no one would ever learn from those ancient songs who did not already know it, and that is that the sky is blue.
3: It gets weirder.
0: Hmm.
3: You ready?
0: Yeah.
3: You ready for this?
0: I'm totally ready.
3: All right. Because Geiger then wondered, all right, if there's no blue in any of these old texts, then when did blue come into these languages?
0: Yeah.
3: So he did this massive analysis to trace when each color term was first introduced to each language. And what he found was
4: The order at which languages seem to acquire these color terms is not entirely random.
3: First, black and white. Every language has black and white. Then when they get their first color term...
4: Red always comes first.
3: Always red.
4: After red, it's always yellow.
0: Really?
3: Yeah.
4: And then green, and blue only at the very end.
0: So black, white, red, green, yellow, and then blue?
3: Yeah.
0: And that's universal?
3: Well, as people discovered more and more languages, they found some exceptions. But a couple things held, even from Geiger. Out of these colors, red is always first, and blue is always last.
0: Why?
3: Well,
0: I mean, why would there be an order at all? And why would blue always be last?
3: Well, here's where you get to the guessing part.
0: Okay.
3: Guy thinks it might have to do with a couple of things. First, in Homer's world, he wouldn't have actually been exposed to a lot of blue things.
4: Actually, if you think about it, blue is extremely rare in nature.
3: Blue foods?
0: No.
3: Blue animals?
0: Blue animals.
3: How about plants?
0: There's a few blue plants.
3: Like what?
4: Flowers that are really blue are extremely rare.
3: A lot of flowers that we think of as blue... they're actually...
4: artificial flowers.
3: We made them blue.
0: Genetically, you mean?
3: Yeah.
0: What about blue eyes?
4: Blue eyes at the time were in short supply among the Greeks.
3: But here's where we get to Guy's main point. He says you don't really need a word for color until you can make that color reliably. And the reason that red might have been first is that red
4: is apparently one of the easiest to produce.
3: You can just take a dried piece of red clay and you can use it as a crayon, which is why paints made out of ochre go back something like 60,000 years. And blue? Blue is the hardest of all. For thousands of years, no one had it.
4: One exception, the Egyptians.
3: The Egyptians. Ooh. And they, and only they, had their own word for blue.
0: So that's it? That's your answer?
3: Yeah.
0: Like, it's all no blue dyes, no blue words?
3: That's not interesting?
0: I want more than that.
3: What do you mean more?
0: I don't know, something more to say than just it's about dyes.
3: Well, here you go. As I was calling around, I ran into something that made me think a little differently about Gladstone's whole theory of colorblindness. Hmm. Called this guy named Jules Davidoff.
2: Professor of neuropsychology, London University.
3: And a few years back, he got interested in this particular tribe in Namibia called the Himba.
2: The Himba. Like many languages in the world, they don't have a different word for blue.
3: You might think of them as like a very poor stand-in for Homer.
0: All right.
3: And to make a long story short, Jules went to Namibia. He sat down with a bunch of members of the Himba tribe, whipped out a laptop, and showed them 12 colored squares.
2: All identical except for one.
3: And there's actually some really cool video footage of his research assistant doing this. And he asked them, very simply,
2: which one is different?
3: Now, you look at this and you see that 11 of these squares are green.
2: A color we would call green.
3: Very green. The other one is blue. This blue one, it's shouting. It's like, hey, I'm blue. Over here, I'm blue.
2: It's easy enough for us to do.
3: It's a no-brainer. But the Himba, who don't have a separate word for blue in their language,
2: they find this distinction a little difficult.
3: When they stare at this screen, they just stare and stare.
0: They don't see the difference between the blue and the green?
3: No.
0: Well, is there something wrong with their eyes?
2: No, definitely not. We completely rule that out. They don't see color and individual colors differently.
0: But then, wait.
2: It's so easy to say that they're seeing different colors to us, and they're not.
0: Well, then how does he explain it?
2: Okay. When we decide to put colors together in a group.
3: And then give those colors a word, like blue.
2: Something happens.
3: He says what happens is that now that there's a category for that thing, the thing in the category jumps out. It gets louder and louder to your eyes. The category actually feeds back on your perception, so you notice it more.
0: You're saying that having the word for blue unlocks your ability to see blue?
3: That's how it feels to me, and Jules says...
2: No, it's not quite that.
3: He says without the word, you're still seeing the blue, no matter what. You're just not, noticing it. Your eyes are just kind of glossing right over it.
0: So you don't see it?
3: It's harder to spot, says Jules.
0: Whatever, I don't quite understand that difference.
3: The blue would not jump out and say, high five, the way it does with us.
0: But if it doesn't jump out to that extent, then this is starting to sound very Gladstone-y to me.
3: Yeah.
0: I mean, maybe he was a little right, like, because if Homer had no word for blue and the word somehow enables the blueness of the blue, then maybe his world was less blue than it would be for us. I mean, maybe the blue went through his eyes in the same way, but it perhaps didn't get into his mind in the same way.
3: Yeah, blue didn't matter.
0: Wait a second. Do you know where this breaks down?
3: Where?
0: The sky. I mean, you look up and there's the bluest blue in the world, and it's right there above our heads. It's been there since the dawn of time. So why wouldn't blue matter more? I mean, why wouldn't it be the first color instead of the last?
3: Well, that's what I thought too, and I asked Guy about that. Yeah, why is the sky blue is the first question that you always think.
4: Allegedly the first question that all children ask.
3: Yeah.
4: But I wanted to see how obvious or striking this blueness of the sky is. So I decided to make an experiment.
3: Guy has a very young daughter.
4: About 18 months. She was learning to speak.
3: What's her name?
4: Alma. I talked a lot about colors with Alma and taught her all the colors, including blue. We would play all these games that dads play with their children.
3: You know, pointing at objects.
4: I would point at a blue object and ask her, what's the color of this? She would say, blue. Boo for blue.
12: Okay.
3: Soon enough, Alma was a total pro. She could identify any color.
4: Show me the red object, show me the this. And
3: right.
4: The only thing I didn't do, and I asked my wife not to do, was ever mention that the sky was blue. That was the setup.
3: So one day, Guy and Alma were taking a stroll, and they're practicing the colors.
4: What's this tree? What's this? What's this? And then I pointed at the sky and said, what color is that? And she wouldn't give me any answer.
3: Huh.
4: Although she just a second before was happily telling me that something was blue and red or green. She just looked up and looked at me incomprehendingly. Sort of, what are you talking about?
12: She thought you were kidding?
4: I think she didn't understand what I was on about.
12: Huh.
4: In retrospect, there was no object there. There was nothing with color for her.
3: You're just pointing into the void, basically.
4: Pointing into nothingness. So she wouldn't say anything.
3: But Guy kept asking every single time they went out.
4: Of course, I would do it only when the sky was blue.
3: And she would never answer him. And this went on for 2 months.
4: And then finally, she did consent to give me a color name, but it wasn't blue. It was white. For a few times, she said white. And then finally, after a month and a half or two more months, she said blue for the first time.
3: Wow.
4: But even then, it wasn't consistently blue. So she said once blue, no white, no blue.
3: Did she eventually decide, though, you know what, Dad, it is blue?
4: Well, no, she never said it this way. But eventually, when I asked, it became consistently blue. So she just would say blue.
3: Okay.
4: This was, for me, really the point where I could, you know, convince myself, or convince at least my heart, that the sort of allegedly perfect example of blue is not
3: so perfect.
4: So, you know, for Homer, who, you know, never ever probably saw a blue object except the sky and the sea, never had a dad who sort of went on about blue objects and asking him what the color of the sky was, the fact that he didn't lose sleep over it doesn't seem so strange anymore.
0: You know, now that I've heard this, I'm a little ruining the moment when Alma decided the sky was blue. Let her have whatever color she wants it to be. It doesn't have to be blue.
1: Weirdly, then, color is a loss of innocence.
0: Yeah.
1: It's like having something fixed that for a while is just between you and your frenzied heart, you know, just...
0: And the sky is many colors, truthfully. On the other hand, though, I'm disagreeing with myself now. If we all agree the sky is blue, then that's something we can share. That she can share.
1: And then she's in conversation.
0: And then eventually she'll understand, you know, this kind of blue.
13: Alma, you saw me standing.
1: Yeah, there aren't blue moons, but you know what one would, you know what it feels like.
0: Oh, yeah.
1: It's not a happy night.
0: Mm-mm.

0: I want to thank all the musicians who were so generous to let us use their music this hour and joined in our covers of the Rainbow Project. You heard Reggie Watts with Rainbow Connection, Barbara Bennery with Over the Rainbow, Lonesome Organist with Green Onions, Nymph with Brown Rice, Yellow Ostrich with Sound and Vision, Raya Brass Band with Paint It Black, Nico Muley with Big Yellow Taxi, Shearwater with Black is the Color, Eric Freelander with Blue in Green, Marcy Playground with Whiter Shade of Pale, The Heap with Mellow Yellow, Tao Win with Blue, Snowblink, you just heard, with Blue Moon, Dan Deacon right here with Colors, Busman's Holiday, Mr. Blue, Buchengase with Blue Monday, Calla with White Swan, Phil Elverum with Questions in a World of Blue, and our very own Tim Howard, a.k.a. Soltero, performing Green River.
1: Well, take me back down a cool waterfall.
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0: WNYC supporters include Hudson Valley Shakespeare presenting its 2026 season in a new open-air theater in Garrison, New York. Productions include King Lear, As You Like It, and Les Miserables. 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
1: Some home care workers in New York City want the city council to outlaw 24-hour work shifts. They claim that the shifts are physically dangerous and that the workers are not adequately compensated. Tomorrow on Morning Edition, what protections they want and why some critics say a local law might leave vulnerable New Yorkers at risk. 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Overnight, we're going to see temperatures in the upper 60s. Some showers, thunderstorms are possible. Tomorrow should be mostly sunny, highs in the low 80s with lows in the low 70s for tomorrow night.
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3: I'm Garvey Bailey, in for Tom Power. Welcome to Q. Today on the show, there are not a lot of people that can say that they can trace their Canadian ancestry directly back to the 1700s. Lance Sampson, who goes by the name Aquaculture, can. And on his latest album, he does just that. The album is called 1783 and goes deep into Afro-Nova Scotian history, Lance's family history. Our conversation covers a lot of ground. That's coming up. Plus, sometimes feeling super awkward can be just the kind of pressure you need to create the best art. I'll introduce you to musician Tegan Johnson and her alter ego, Neon Schoolgirl. That's also coming up on Q. Glad you're here.

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That's Black Doll by Aquaculture. It's on his album 1783. If you've ever struggled with self-worth or these feelings of being on the outside of something you desperately want to get in on, you might relate to Tegan Johnston. Tegan is a musician based in Toronto. And about a decade ago, she was starting out in the music scene in this city. You can picture it, right? Her career was starting to gain momentum. She was making friends with lots of fellow musicians, going out to their shows. And as she started to see her peers succeed, watching them play these big shows from the crowd, some conflicting feelings started to creep in. On one hand, she was excited for where she had landed and what was ahead. On the other hand, some existential questions started to pop up. Will I ever succeed? When will I start to feel like I belong? When will it be my turn? These feelings ended up being the inspiration for her latest single. Take a listen to this.

That's Tegan Johnson with Neon Schoolgirl. That song is out now, and there is a very cool video that goes along with it. You should check that out. Before that, you heard my conversation with Tegan. That's it for Q today. I'm Garvey Bailey, sitting in for Tom Power. Catch you next time.

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1: Some home care workers in New York City want the city council to outlaw 24-hour work shifts. 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Tomorrow on Morning Edition, what protections they want and why some critics say a local law might leave vulnerable New Yorkers at risk. 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Overnight, we're going to see temperatures in the upper 60s. Some showers, thunderstorms are possible. Tomorrow should be mostly sunny, highs in the low 80s with lows in the low 70s for tomorrow night.
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In 1969, Terry Riley released this piece called A Rainbow in Curved Air. It was a year after his monumental work In C was released on disc, and those two works ushered in the style that we came to know as minimalism, although in the case of Rainbow in Curved Air, it did a lot more than that. It had a huge impact on the progressive rock scene, especially in Europe, on the electronic music scene, because the piece basically consisted of a number of keyboard improvisations on electronic keyboards that were overdubbed for this recording. There would even be a British prog rock band that called itself Curved Air. I'm John Schaefer, and on this edition of New Sounds, we will hear a 2025 version of A Rainbow in Curved Air, a version done by Terry Riley's son, Gian Riley, the composer and guitarist, and performed by Gian with the Bang on a Can All-Stars, the house band of New York's long-running Bang on a Can new music organization. In a few minutes, you'll get a chance to hear from the three founding composers of Bang on a Can, Michael Gordon, David Lang, Julia Wolf. We recorded this performance at the Bang on a Can annual Long Play Festival, a weekend, first weekend in May, where they take over all these venues in Brooklyn and just fill them with amazing performances. The final concert was a 90th birthday celebration, a month in advance, but still, of Terry Riley, and it featured both In C, which we'll save for a future program, and A Rainbow in Curved Air. Before we get to any of the 2025 recordings, though, here's a little bit of that original 1969 recording of Terry Riley's A Rainbow in Curved Air.

0: Just an excerpt from Terry Riley's groundbreaking 1969 recording, A Rainbow in Curved Air. Influenced by Indian classical music and the psychedelic rock of the day, a series of overdubbed improvisations on various keyboards by Terry Riley, and a work that, like the even better known In C, can be played in many different ways. And we'll hear a 2025 New Sounds Live recording of this work by Terry Riley in just a couple of minutes. As I mentioned before, it was recorded at Pioneer Works as part of the Bang on a Can festival known as Long Play. And before we got to any of the music, again, the concert featured both In C and A Rainbow in Curved Air, we took a few moments to speak with the three composers who founded Bang on a Can. You'll hear from David Lang and Julia Wolf, and first, Michael Gordon. Choosing Terry Riley as the capstone for this year's festival is kind of appropriate given the very long history that Bang on a Can and Terry Riley have together.
1: Yes, yeah, so we did our first concert with Terry Riley in 1990 at the what was called the Rap Art Center, which was anyone there? All right. So it was the auditorium of what had been a Catholic school, a Catholic girls' school, and which had been turned into an art space. And Terry came out from California with a group that he was a band he was playing with, and it just so happened the night before Kronos Quartet was in town. And we got in touch with them, and they came. Terry played two sets. Second set, we did In C with the Kronos and Terry Riley. In that, East 4th Street and Avenue A, between Avenue A and Avenue B. So the walls have some stories to tell.
0: Or they would if they were still standing. Wasn't that place condemned at some?
2: Oh, it was condemned the next year, and we had to scatter. Like, we put up signs. Festival moved, and amazing people helped out, and we got other spaces. But it's up and running. It's back up. It's been renovated.
3: It was condemned the week before our festival started. And I have to say that one of my jobs that week was to stand in front of the building with a sign that says, "Please go to La Mama," and give the instructions of where that was.
0: David, there is a recording of Terry Riley's In C by the Bang on a Can All-Stars. And I think the three of you remember how this came about. You had all done your collective version of Brian Eno's Music for Airports, and I had booked the All-Stars to do a New Sounds Live concert at Brookfield Place. And Music for Airports was great, but it was only like 35, 40 minutes, so we were a little short of a full concert. And I got the idea that we could do In C. So I emailed Terry just to see what he said, and of course he gave his blessing. And so it was kind of an add-on, and I remember about 15 minutes in, watching the All-Stars all kind of looking at each other. It's like, are you hearing what I'm hearing? And that live performance, that New Sounds Live concert, that is the version of In C that we get on that CD. So you have that specific history with that piece that we're going to hear tonight as well.
3: I think one of the things that's interesting about In C is that because it's open instrumentation, everyone plays it. Everyone has played it a million times with a million other people. It becomes a way that people know each other and learn who they are and cooperate with each other. They have to listen to each other. So I think for us, it wasn't just a really great project, but it was also great for the growth of the band because, like some music that we play, like the music I write, it just tells people to do stuff, right? There's a lot of open information in this piece where they actually have to make it up in front of you. Like what you're going to see tonight has never happened before, and it's going to come out of their paying close attention to each other. So I think that recording was their chance to actually learn what they each thought about this piece and grow together.
0: David Lang, along with Julia Wolf, and before her, Michael Gordon, the three composers who founded Bang on a Can and still run that essential new music organization here in New York. And The Long Play Festival for 2025 coincided with Terry Riley's 90th birthday year. The concert about a month and a half before his actual 90th birthday. We will hear the performance of In C on a future program, but in a couple of minutes we're going to hear the performance they did of A Rainbow in Curved Air. I did want to give you a little taste of the In C performance, though, because in addition to the All-Stars, there were a number of guest musicians, including the sitarist Krishna Bhatt, with whom Terry Riley has played for many, many years. And so this performance of In C had a little interlude of Indian classical music in it. Here's how that sounded.

0: And then the Pulse comes back in and the rest of the band rejoins this performance of Terry Riley's minimalist classic In C, recorded by our New Sounds Live crew at Pioneer Works. You'll hear that performance on an upcoming edition of New Sounds, but when we continue in a moment, it'll be Terry Riley's other classic piece of the 60s, A Rainbow in Curved Air, in a new arrangement by Gian Riley, and we'll get a chance to hear from him and hear that entire performance from the Bang on a Can Long Play Festival at Pioneer Works in just a moment. I'm John Schaefer, and you're listening to New Sounds.
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2: 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That's how they feed good. 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
0: Tomorrow night on New Sounds, we'll hear, among other things, this music from Nada El Shazly. She combines the sounds of traditional Egyptian pop, of especially the 20th century, with some very 21st century sounds, contemporary production techniques that she uses to good effect. We'll also hear some music from the late American composer Richard Horowitz and his longtime collaborator, the Iranian-born singer Susan Dehim. They, too, blend the sound of an older Eastern style with modern Western electronics, although they were doing it back in the 80s and 90s. So we'll have a chance to sample several decades of this mix of East and West and old and new tomorrow night at 11. This program, like all the other editions of New Sounds, is in our audio archives, which means you can hear it anytime. Go to newsounds.org and search for program number 5016. And if you're not at newsounds.org but are elsewhere on the web, no problem. Just type into your browser New Sounds 5016. You'll get this show. From our New Sounds Live concert series and from Bang on a Can's annual Long Play Festival, a weekend in which they take over various venues in Brooklyn, we were at Pioneer Works in Red Hook for this performance of Terry Riley's music, and we'll get to that in a moment, but I wanted to play first an old recording of Terry Riley's A Rainbow in Curved Air, not by him, but by the late pianist Katrina Krimsky. And when we get back to the stage of Pioneer Works, it'll be apparent why.

0: All right, that's just a little bit of Katrina Krimsky's recording from a little over 40 years ago of Terry Riley's Rainbow and Curved Air, obviously very different from his original, and very different yet again from what we're about to hear from Gion Riley, Terry's son, noted composer and guitarist in his own right. Gion and the Bang on a Can All-Stars did a version of A Rainbow in Curved Air that we recorded at Pioneer Works, and before the performance, I asked Gion about his arrangement.
1: So, Gion, one of the first recordings I ever played on New Sounds was the late pianist Katrina Krimsky, who had done a version of Rainbow in Curved Air for multiple pianos. She just passed away a couple of months ago. That was a really important version of this piece for me. What is your what have you done for the version that we're about to hear tonight?
2: Well, I have maybe a different relationship with the piece from a lot of people because it's a piece that I've played a lot with my dad in duo formation. And through doing that, what I discovered is that the piece actually has a lot of material that kind of never saw the light of day in a larger perspective, because that recording was like a couple days of improvisations. Right. And so what ended up going on that recording is only one possibility of the realization of that piece. So when I first started playing it with him, I'd be like, what is that part? I've never heard that. He goes, well, it's the piece, you know? And what's that part? Oh, it's also the piece. And I was like, so the piece is all these different things that I never knew. So actually what you'll hear tonight, there's a lot of music that you probably won't recognize if you're familiar with Rainbow and Curved Air. So that'll be fun.
1: And the idea of learning a piece from within by playing it. Pierre Boulez used to say that the reason his version of The Rite of Spring, you know, everybody loved his performances of it, was that he said he learned it by playing it piano forehands with Olivier Messiaen. And, you know, getting into not just the trees, but the branches of all the trees gave him a kind of a bigger view of the forest. It sounds like you're saying essentially the same kind of thing here.
2: Yeah, I mean, there are a lot of ways, even just having played this many times over the years with my father, like every time that he would play, he's also a very spontaneous person as a performer, so each time he would start to play this piece, sometimes, you know, I started to feel like I would know it, and then something else would happen, something completely different, and I'd realize I didn't really know the piece at all. So it was, when I was working on this arrangement, it was a little bit daunting because I kept thinking of more ways that I could realize this arrangement, and I had to at some point just kind of choose some parameters to work within. And one of those parameters that was really fun is thinking about the musicians that I was writing for, and fortunately it's a group that I've known for years and worked with many times, so it's going to be a lot of fun to premiere this for you.
1: All right. Let's hear it. Rainbow in Curved Air, Gion Riley's arrangement of a work by Terry Riley, performed by the Bang on a Can All-Stars and Gion Riley.

Then all wars ended. Arms of every kind were outlawed, and the masses gladly contributed them to giant foundries in which they were melted down and the metal poured back into the earth. The Pentagon was turned on its side and painted purple, yellow, and green. All boundaries were dissolved. The slaughter of animals was forbidden. The whole of Lower Manhattan became a meadow in which unfortunates from the Bowery were allowed to live out their fantasies in the sunshine and were cured. People swam in the sparkling rivers under blue skies streaked only with incense pouring from the new factories. The energy from dismantled nuclear weapons provided free heat and light. World health was restored. An abundance of organic vegetables, fruits, and grains was growing wild along the discarded highways. National flags were sewn together into brightly colored circus tents under which politicians were allowed to perform harmless theatrical games. The concept of work was forgotten.

0: That is an arrangement of Terry Riley's classic piece, A Rainbow in Curved Air, arranged by his son, Gian Riley, who also played the electric guitar, joining the members of the Bang on a Can All-Stars in a live performance that we recorded at Pioneer Works in Brooklyn. It was part of Bang on a Can's annual long play weekend, and in fact part of the closing weekend of the 2025 edition of the festival, which also included a performance of Terry Riley's In C, which, as we heard earlier in the program, is, like Rainbow and Curved Air apparently, never the same piece twice. So we'll have a chance to hear that full In C performance on a future edition of New Sounds, but when we continue in a moment, we'll hear an excerpt from an album called Way Out Yonder, by both Terry and Gian Riley playing together. So stay with us as we continue with New Sounds.
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0: 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And that's at newsounds.org. So back in 2018, Terry and Gian Riley released this album called Way Out Yonder. It's a series of improvisations, and the one we'll hear is called Dark Queen. Now, some years earlier, Gian Riley and the Del Sol String Quartet did a three-part piece by Terry called Dark Queen Mantras. So it seems likely that this improvisation is based on some of that earlier material. And again, it might be material that we never got to hear in the first recording. Here's how they played it on this album called Way Out Yonder, Terry Riley on piano and Gian Riley on guitar.

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3: 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Good morning. I'm Michael Hill. Coming up today on All of It, when You and Me books burned down in 2023, their story was only beginning. Today on All of It, hear from the owner about the next chapter, the reopening of the beloved Chinatown bookstore and the community fundraising effort that made it all happen. 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

0: or to voting to advance his nomination for attorney general.
1: Blanche has been serving as acting attorney general since Pam Bondi resigned earlier this year. Senators Cornyn and Tillis are not seeking re-election in November. Cornyn was defeated in the state's Republican primary by Texas Attorney General Ken Paxton, a supporter of President Trump. Voters in Kansas, Michigan, Missouri, Virginia, and Washington State are choosing candidates today for the November elections. They include congressional races. In Michigan and Kansas, voters are selecting Republican and Democratic nominees to replace their outgoing governors. This is NPR News from Washington.
2: On WNYC in New York, 70 with clear skies at 5:32. Good morning, I'm Michael Hill. New York State is investing more than $9 million to help protect local drinking water and sewer systems from cyber attacks. Governor Kathy Hochul announced grants for 153 water utilities across the state yesterday. The money will pay for cybersecurity assessments and upgrades. The announcement comes just days after hackers targeted dozens of water systems in Minnesota and several more in Michigan. Federal investigators are still trying to determine who was behind those attacks. Mayor Mamdani continues to push for free buses. It was one of his signature campaign issues, but last week, the chair of the MTA complained that the mayor's pledge could have been responsible for a large jump in people not paying the fare on buses. The agency says bus fare revenue dropped by $31 million during Mamdani's first 6 months in office. That comes as paid ridership on the subways and commuter railroads continues to climb. Still, the mayor says free buses are an important goal.
3: One in five New Yorkers struggle to afford the fare at $3. And we know that that is only going to be exacerbated the longer this cost of living crisis goes. And we never want a New Yorker to be priced out of that.
2: For now, both the mayor and the MTA say they want more people to sign up for fares, which gives low-income New Yorkers half-priced rides. A Staten Island-based nonprofit called Gotham Whale says its network of watchers spotted a 500th individual humpback whale in the waters around New York City. The whales are identified by their tail flukes, which are as unique as our fingerprints. Gotham Whale spokesperson Chris St. Lawrence says the whales are on the move as climate change disrupts the seas off New England and Canada.
4: These whales are looking for new food sources. And right here in New York, thanks to fishery management, thanks to cleaner water, now we have a new food resource for them to exploit.
2: Gotham Whale says its cataloging effort, which started in 2012, aims to better understand whale behavior and inform policies for protecting the animals. No numbers 6 and 4 train service between Grand Central and City Hall both ways, while the FDNY responds to a report of smoke at Astor Place. All northbound lanes are blocked at 1st Avenue near East 14th Street because of a water main break. Alternate side parking and meters are in effect. 70 degrees now with clear skies, on our way to a mostly sunny day, 83 for a high with a light wind. And then tomorrow, a slim chance of afternoon showers and thunderstorms, sunshine in 81 with a calm wind. Thursday and Friday, chances of afternoon showers and storms, partly sunny, warmer at 88.
5: 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I'm Steve Inskeep in Washington, D.C.
6: And I'm A. Martinez in Culver City, California. Federal prosecutors have dropped charges against three people accused of damaging the Lincoln Memorial Reflecting Pool. They blame President Trump's hand-picked contractor instead, a rare pushback from his own administration, as NPR's Rachel Kriesman reports.
7: It was 1 month ago when Jeanine Pirro, the U.S. attorney for the District of Columbia, held a press conference about the reflecting pool. She announced that a grand jury had indicted former Olympian David Hearn on a felony property destruction charge.
8: The evidence shows, and will prove beyond a reasonable doubt, that Hearn willfully destroyed property at the Lincoln Memorial Reflecting Pool.
7: Hearn says he simply reached into the pool to touch a floating piece of the new $14 million lining. He pleaded not guilty and was scheduled for trial in September. And then, on Friday, Pirro asked a judge to drop the charge. In a 20-page court filing, Pirro said new evidence from the Department of the Interior shows that the peeling paint was the result of a, quote, botched installation.
9: Their own experts and even the Department

That's Get by Talib Kweli. He's playing tonight and tomorrow night at the Blue Note. Two shows each night. You'll find details and his live set in the green space at newsounds.org.

0: WNYC supporters include Capital One City Parks Foundation Summer Stage presenting Andrew Bird with Wordless Music Orchestra for a 20th anniversary performance of The Mysterious Production of Eggs. 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
1: After the fall of Roe v. 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
5: Good morning. Authorities say a 37-year-old man has been arrested in one of the three wildfires burning near Spokane, Washington. At least 7,000 acres have burned so far, and the number of people evacuated continues to grow.
6: It's going to take a few days to get solid numbers. Our priority right now is we have a firefight going on.
5: I'm Michael Hill. It's Morning Edition from NPR in WNYC. Michigan announces two deaths related to the recent outbreak of cyclospora illness. Authorities say a second person held by ICE at the Delaney Hall Immigration Detention Center in Newark has died. And Wyatt said home health aides in New York who work 24-hour shifts are only paid for 13 of those hours and are pushing to change that. It's Tuesday, August 4th.
7: Live from NPR News in New York City, I'm Dwahli Saikautel. The Senate Judiciary Committee is set to vote today on Todd Blanche's nomination for Attorney General after he met key demands from two Republican senators, one over a controversial fund, the other on Trump's taxes. NPR's Ryan Lucas has more on what Senators John Cornyn and Tom Tillis wanted.
8: Late Sunday, Blanche released two documents. One says it formally rescinds the order that created the anti-weaponization fund, meaning the fund is dead. The other purports to clarify the scope of the tax immunity deal, including that it only applies retroactively and only to Trump, two of his sons, and the Trump Organization. That said, legal experts say neither document that Blanche released is actually legally binding, and they don't provide the sort of ironclad guarantees that they purport to. But they are enough for Cornyn and Tillis.
7: NPR's Ryan Lucas reporting. Michigan's closely watched Democratic Senate primary is today. As Russ McNamara of Michigan Public Radio Network reports, the two candidates are taking differing paths in the race's final hours, and the winner may offer a glimpse into the future direction of the party.
9: The moderate Democrat Congresswoman Haley Stevens spent Monday in West Michigan trying to shore up support outside of metropolitan Detroit, where she has largely stayed. She's been getting by in her folksy charm and tens of millions in super PAC money.
10: Oh my gosh, I'm writing a love letter to Michigan and I'm having a blast, so something must be going well.
9: Speaking in Detroit, the city's former health officer, progressive Abdul El-Sayed, has made getting money out of politics one of the pillars of his campaign.
11: We need to believe that what we're fighting for is bigger than just one U.S. Senate seat.
9: It's the most expensive Democratic congressional primary in history. The winner will face Republican Mike Rogers, who lost to Democratic Senator Alyssa Slotkin 2 years ago. For NPR News, I'm Russ McNamara in Detroit.
7: Authorities in Spokane, Washington, have arrested a man suspected of arson in connection with one of three wildfires burning in and around the city. NPR's Kirk Siegler reports the blazes have burned hundreds of homes and displaced more than 60,000 people.
12: The Spokane County Sheriff's Office has arrested a suspect in connection with its investigation into the Old Trails Fire, the most destructive wildfire of the three burning in and around this eastern Washington city. Authorities say 37-year-old Aaron Farinacci, a convicted felon, was arrested at his home here without incident and is being charged with arson in the first degree. All three wildfires have displaced tens of thousands of people since last weekend and forced the evacuation of businesses, the VA hospital, and other healthcare facilities. Firefighters are trying to take advantage of a brief reprieve in the winds before another heat wave is forecast to arrive midweek. Kirk Siegler, NPR News, Spokane.
7: And this is NPR.
5: And this is WNYC, 70 degrees with some sunshine now. It is 4 minutes after 6. Good Tuesday morning, I'm Michael Hill. More than 400 attorneys, social workers, and other support staff who represent low-income New Yorkers are absent from courtrooms across the Bronx and Manhattan. Staff at the Bronx Defenders and Neighborhood Defenders Service of Harlem have now been on strike for more than a week. The two organizations represent people, many people accused of crimes, facing eviction, and fighting deportation. Samantha Espada is an attorney at Bronx Defenders.
13: We want to serve our community. We want to serve the Bronx. And we can only do that if we are able to stick around to do this work.
5: The management at both the defendant services says they are bargaining in good faith and that they have non-union employees covering cases. A federal judge in Albany says New York State officials cannot prohibit immigration agents from wearing masks while on duty. WNYC's Jimmy Vielkind explains.
14: U.S. District Court Judge Mae D'Agostino says ICE agents can keep covering their faces while a challenge by the Trump administration works its way through the court. But D'Agostino ruled that the state can ban formal cooperation agreements between ICE and local police departments. State Senator Pat Fahey is an Albany Democrat who says she hopes the ruling is appealed.
15: We still won in the court of public opinion because people understood that local and state law enforcement were fully undermined by having masked armed agents.
14: Democrats enacted both provisions in May to protect immigrants from aggressive enforcement. Federal officials say the new state law hurts public safety.
5: More than 280,000 eggs are on the way to City Harvest in Brooklyn to help feed New York City families in need. That's thanks to a multi-state settlement against three major egg producers accused of colluding to artificially increase prices on consumers. The settlement requires the companies to distribute 53 million free eggs across the country and to pay a more than $3 million fine. No numbers 4 and 6 train service between Grand Central and City Hall both ways. Number 5 trains running on the 2 line between Nevin Street and 149th Street both ways. Expect delays on 4, 5, and 6 trains. Also this morning, alternate side parking and the meters are in effect. 70 degrees with sunshine, mostly sunny today with a high temperature of 83 and a light wind. And then tomorrow, slim chance of afternoon showers and storms. Sunshine, high of 81.
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18: 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I'm Steve Inskeep in Washington, D.C.
19: And I'm A. Martinez in Culver City, California. 5 states hold primary elections today. The marquee race will be in Michigan, where Democrats see holding an open Senate seat as essential to reclaim the chamber.
18: First, Democrats decide where to place their bet. In a primary, they choose between two candidates to take on Republican Mike Rogers.
20: NPR congressional reporter Sam Greenglass joins us from Petoskey, Michigan. Sam, what's it been like on the campaign trail?
21: Hey, I've talked with maybe 50 voters in the last 2 weeks, from the Detroit River to Lake Michigan, at a UAW picnic, local Democratic clubs, community events, and it is hard to overstate how tense this race has become. And a big reason for that is because it has turned into this proxy for so many of the debates roiling the party right now. You know, establishment versus insurgent, further left versus more moderate.
20: So speaking of that, where do the two candidates sit on those lines?
21: There is Congresswoman Hailey Stevens. She flipped a suburban House district in 2018 and has focused on her crossover appeal and support for Michigan manufacturing. She's got support from Michigan heavyweights like Governor Gretchen Whitmer.
22: You know, I'm just beating MAGA 4 times in my congressional races, and I'm passing laws, and I'm doing damn good work. We don't need wish lists. We need action now.
21: Stevens' opponent is former public health official Abdul El-Sayed. He's backed by the left's biggest stars like Senator Bernie Sanders and is running on Medicare for All and eliminating corporate money from politics. He has criticized millions of dollars from the pro-Israel lobby AIPAC flooding the race against him.
0: Problem too often with the Democratic Party is that we have an instinct to say the right thing, but we're bought off by the people who are on the side of doing the wrong thing. And so we're constantly hedging and pulling punches.
21: And so this race will test whether a candidate on the left, like El-Sayed, can prevail in a battleground state.
2: Sam, you mentioned all of these tensions. How would you describe the common theme in this race?
21: The prevailing feeling I am hearing is frustration, even anger. This is Alyssa Diebolt, chair of the Macomb County Democrats.
3: People are pissed. Gas is expensive. Groceries are expensive. Healthcare is insane.
21: She says the voters hungry for change now are not always motivated by leftist politics. It's more demand for candidates who will buck the system, not do the same old, same old.
2: Okay, so how is that kind of filtering into how voters are thinking about their choice?
21: Yeah, so I met so many voters truly struggling with their vote. On a Lake Michigan beach, Elizabeth Schaefer told me, holding the seat is what matters.
23: Who has the best chance of beating the Republican? That's going to be my biggest priority.
21: But up the beach, Madison Miles decided she just didn't want to think that way anymore.
24: I just want to vote for who I think will be the best representative for me and my beliefs.
21: Now, pundits and politicians will try to make inferences from what happens in Michigan. One Democrat I talked to, Joel Rutherford, said none of this will matter in 2028 if Democrats win both chambers this fall and fail to deliver.
2: All right. Now, what else will you be watching today?
21: I'm also keeping tabs on primaries in Michigan's governor's race and several competitive House seats. It is also primary day in Kansas, Missouri, Washington, and Virginia. One race I'm watching is in the St. Louis area, where former Congresswoman Cori Bush is challenging Representative Wesley Bell from the left. Another test of how much an anti-establishment mood is powering this political moment.
2: That's NPR congressional reporter Sam Greenglass in Michigan. Sam, thanks.
21: You're welcome.
18: Larry Sabato is watching today's primaries, as he has watched many over the years. He directs the University of Virginia Center for Politics. Mr. Sabato, welcome back.
25: Thank you, Steve.
18: What thoughts did you have as you listened to some of the voters Sam was talking with there?
25: I think it well represented what's really at stake across the country, but particularly in the Michigan Senate race, which is a divide that we've seen many times over the years between establishment Democrats who focus on winning in November and anti-establishment Democrats who are angry at fill in the blank, certainly gas prices, food prices, and Donald Trump himself, people who focus on what they're opposed to and want to nominate someone they believe in.
18: I am curious if you think that we should still be thinking about the two categories in the same way there, the electable person versus the angry person. Is it possible, which I think some on the left might feel, that the angry person is the electable person?
25: Well, there is a lot of that sentiment. And, you know, Steve, if this turns into any kind of a blue wave, then you will have lots of people from the anti-establishment wing of the party, from the progressive wing, winning in November, even though they may have been written off in the summer. We've seen that many times in both parties. So anger sometimes can propel a larger turnout, which in a midterm election can produce results.
18: I'm also, thinking about what I guess experts like you would call the fundamentals. I mean, people have a certain view of the economy right now. People know who the president is. People definitely have opinions about the president. Does it really matter who the Democratic nominee is in Michigan?
25: It matters to a certain degree. I think it does affect the margins of the electorate, and that can matter in a close race. But see, that's the key. Will these races be close by November, or will, as you say, the fundamentals have driven the election strongly in one direction or the other? If we've got fundamentals pushing things toward the edge, pushing things toward a wave, then I think people's emotions take control, and some of the principles that we associate with midterm elections may not apply this year.
18: I get the impression that people on the political left, Democratic Socialists and others, are thinking about primaries a little bit the way that President Trump has been thinking about primaries. If he wins the primary, it's a divided country, and he's got a good chance of winning the general, period.
25: Yes, that's the way we are today. That's the way Americans are. We used to be very pragmatic in our voting. There were decades when we voted pragmatically in both parties. I'm not going to say those days are gone, but they're ebbing.
18: Does the mainstream have any game left on the Democratic side?
25: The mainstream has more money. The mainstream often has the elected officials. Notice most of the elected officials, the senior people in the Democratic Party in Michigan and elsewhere, have supported Haley Stevens and not Abdul El-Sayed. But is that enough anymore? Is it enough in a year when anger and disaffection is driving politics in America? Well, we'll find out.
18: Could you give me an assessment of the Republican candidate who does not face a real primary challenge, as I understand it? Mike Rogers, former member of Congress, now seeking a Senate seat. How does he match up with the moment for Michigan?
25: Well, he's followed the old rule that if your opponent is committing suicide or you think the opponent is committing suicide, then you don't interfere. He's been very quiet. He nearly won the other Senate seat in 2024, just a few thousand votes away from victory then. However, it's a different year. Donald Trump carried Michigan reasonably handily in 2024, and that helped Mike Rogers. Well, this year in Michigan, as well as in all but a handful of American states, Donald Trump is well below 50% popularity. So, again, very different situation. If he runs the same campaign he ran in 2024, he'll lose. We'll see how he adjusts to the new realities as we go forth into the fall.
18: Let me zoom out from the map of Michigan to the map of the United States. I'm sure you're thinking and reassessing with each new round of primaries how the fall looks like, who is favored. We have thought Democrats are favored to win the House and that Republicans are favored to keep the Senate, but Democrats have a narrow path. How are you feeling about the odds for the fall right now?
25: I think they've been moving in a Democratic direction, certainly in the House. You wouldn't know it by reading the headlines or looking at the daily news ticker. But the basic underlying principle to midterm elections is people have a chance to react to the incumbent administration and send their tentative verdict. And so that's what they're doing for the House. For the Senate, opinions, well-informed opinions, differ greatly here. But I think, again, Democrats are on the field to actually win the Senate. Whether they'll do it depends on what happens between now and November.
18: You still see about, I don't know, 5-6 states of which Democrats have to prevail in almost all of them to get a majority?
25: Yes, they don't have to prevail in all of them, but they're going to have to do well in states Donald Trump carried by more than 10 points, at least in a couple of cases, and that isn't easy.
18: Larry Sabato of the University of Virginia, thanks.
25: Thank you.
19: The U.S. government has so far paid out more than $80 billion in tariff refunds since the Supreme Court struck down President Trump's Liberation Day tariffs earlier this year. One company with a big refund is Apple. And as NPR's John Ruwitch reports, it's planning to do something with that money that a lot of smaller companies can't.
1: Apple says the tariff refund added about 2 percentage points to its gross margin. But how much is that? We did some math, and it's about $2.2 billion. Apple declined to comment, but on an earnings call last week, CEO Tim Cook was explicit about what Apple will do with the money.
4: Last year, we made a $600 billion commitment to the U.S. over 4 years. And now, as we said before, we plan to reinvest the tariff refunds we've received into the U.S.
1: The company is trying to shift its supply chains to the States. Dan Anthony tracks refunds at a small business group called We Pay the Tariffs that's critical of the import taxes. He says a recent survey his group did shows that, unlike Apple, many businesses are using their refunds just to stay afloat.
6: The biggest two things that got flagged were paying down debt, so essentially trying to get out of the hole they got themselves into to keep making tariff payments, and rebuilding inventory.
1: He says nearly half of the 241 businesses surveyed said they had increased lines of credit or took fresh debt to survive the tariffs. Many cut costs by laying staff off. He says the government is due to update the amount it's refunded so far, but the Trump administration launched fresh tariffs in July, complicating the outlook for businesses.
6: There is a reluctance to invest in U.S. manufacturing or really anywhere because they just don't know when are these things going to change again.
1: For now, he says even with refunds, many companies are staying in a defensive crouch. John Ruwitch, NPR News.
19: And a note, Apple is a financial supporter of NPR. This is NPR News.
5: And this is WNYC in New York, coming up on 6:20 on this Tuesday morning. Later on Morning Edition, lots of businesses and residents of East Harlem say they're looking forward to one day having a new subway line to serve the neighborhood. But in the meantime, they're having to put up with a whole lot of noise, construction noise. Many say they're really ready for that part to be O-V-E-R, over.
7: To work overtime. Please work overtime. We're going to finish. Come on.
5: We'll check in on how that's going a little later this hour.
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5: We have some disruptions and changes this morning on the subway system on the 4, the 6, the 5, and the L, and the 2, and the 3 this morning. So check before you head out the door this morning. 70 with some sunshine right now, mostly sunny, and 83 for a high temp today with a light wind. And then tomorrow, slim chance of afternoon showers and thunderstorms. Sunshine in 81. Thursday, Friday, chances of afternoon showers and storms, partly sunny, warmer. High temp of 88.

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1: It's Morning Edition on WNYC. I'm Michael Hill. Home health aides who care for the elderly and disabled New Yorkers want to ban 24-hour shifts in New York City. They're pushing a bill that would cap shifts at 12 hours and are using protests and hunger strikes to try to pressure City Council Speaker Julie Menin to bring it to a vote. Caroline Lewis is the healthcare reporter for WNYC in Gothmist, and she's been covering this for almost a decade. Caroline joins us now. Caroline, for those who are unfamiliar, how do 24-hour home care shifts work, and who's receiving this level of care?
2: Yeah, so Michael, we're talking about a type of home care that's really reserved for people who are either severely disabled, you know, maybe someone who's recovering from a stroke, or people who have advanced dementia. They often need help with basic tasks like eating, bathing, getting out of bed, and this care is really what's allowing them to remain in their homes. And the workers who are providing this care in New York City are often women, they're often immigrants, and they say the way these shifts are structured is inherently exploitative. These 24-hour shifts can keep workers in their clients' home for multiple days at a time, you know, 2 to 5 days sometimes they're working, and they have limited time with their family. But under state law, they're also allowed to be paid for just 13 hours of each 24-hour shift. That's actually the standard.
1: How is that possible? What's the justification for paying only 13 hours?
2: Yeah, so the policy is based on this assumption that workers are able to get 3 hours for meals during each shift and 8 hours of rest, at least 5 of which are uninterrupted. But workers have testified over and over again over the years, you know, in court, in front of the Department of Labor, that getting this much rest is really not possible in a lot of cases. You know, it may depend on the needs of each client, but workers say in a lot of cases they have to get up multiple times a night. At a recent protest outside City Hall, I talked to a worker, Tsai Chang Liu, who's 68, and she was just about to go on hunger strike. She's now retired, but she worked on these 24-hour shifts for many years, caring for a stroke patient, and said the lack of sleep combined with the physical labor really took a toll on her body. What kind of work did you have to do at night? She told me she had to get up to change her patient's diaper at night. She had to turn her every 2 hours, which is typically to prevent bed sores. She had to attend to other needs like giving her water or medication. And, you know, I've heard this from a lot of different workers. And when I first started covering this back in 2017, home care workers were really trying to go through the courts to just be better compensated for 24-hour shifts. But the highest court in the state ultimately upheld the 13-hour rule. And in recent years, they've become really focused on banning these shifts altogether.
1: So what exactly would the local law they're pushing, what would that law do, and what are the concerns about it?
2: So the local law they're pushing is called the No More 24 Act, and it would basically cap home care shifts in New York City at 12 hours. So there are really two sets of concerns about this legislation. First, some disability advocates have argued that the language of the bill doesn't go far enough to allow workers to stay beyond 12 hours if needed, right? So the current version would allow workers to provide written consent ahead of time to work more than 12 hours up until October 2027. And then to stay up to 2 hours longer if there's an emergency. But some disability rights activists say that's simply not enough to ensure that people aren't, you know, being put in danger if someone can't show up or being put in at risk of being placed in a nursing home. And I should say there are some people in the disability community who do support the workers and have actually shown up to their protests to support them. But then there are also other critics who argue that because this level of home care is largely funded and regulated by Medicaid, which is run by the state, reform really has to happen at the state level.
1: Tell us more about that. Where does the state come in with all this?
2: Yeah, so the state runs Medicaid, and Medicaid actually funds a lot of home care, especially 24-hour home care. And according to the healthcare union 1199 SEIU, it would cost Medicaid over $400 million more a year to pay for all 24 hours of each shift. So they say that would need to be in the budget. And then there's another issue, which is that those trying to ban 24-hour shifts say, you know, if we get rid of these, the shifts can just be split up into two 12-hour shifts instead. But attorneys with the Legal Aid Society, which represents both home care workers and people with disabilities in different contexts, they say it's not that easy. They say that type of, you know, split shift care, the two 12-hour shifts, has to be approved by Medicaid, and state regulations would really need to change to allow for that. Now, Governor Hochul has never indicated she would support these changes, and the state over the years has actually worked to sort of reinforce the status quo with the 13-hour rule. But Councilmember Chris Marte, the primary sponsor of the No More 24 Act, says if the city outlaws 24-hour shifts, the state will just be forced to act. You know, he says the state will fall in line.
1: So, Caroline, where does this bill stand right now?
2: So when this bill was first introduced 4 years ago, it really struggled to gain any traction. But that looked like it might change this spring with the new administration. Mayor Mamdani had spoken out against 24-hour shifts as a state assembly member. And then in March, Speaker Menin promised home care workers that she would bring the bill to a vote the following month. But that didn't happen. And as the opposition to the bill ramped up, some council members actually backed out. The bill has 14 sponsors now instead of 17 in the spring. And Menin's office now says that there's no set timeline for bringing the bill to a vote, even though it's still under discussion. I think it's tough because workers are really trying to ramp up pressure right now on Menin. You know, they launched a hunger strike last week, but summer is a really hard time to move important legislation, especially when there are still things to hash out. So we have to see what happens in the fall.
1: WNYC's Caroline Lewis. Caroline, fantastic job on this.
2: Thanks.

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1: 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Also coming up on the Brian Lehrer Show, the latest on major wildfires plaguing different parts of Europe as the continent deals with another very hot summer. That's the Brian Lehrer Show this morning at 10 on WNYC in New York. 70 degrees right now with some sunshine, mostly sunny today with a high temperature of 83. Then tomorrow, a slim chance of afternoon showers and thunderstorms, sunshine and 81.
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3: Live from NPR News in Washington, I'm Dave Mattingly. President Trump says he's giving Iran one last chance to reach a deal to end the war before the U.S. escalates airstrikes in the Middle East. Iran insists it's not holding direct talks with the U.S., but does acknowledge having discussions with Oman, focused on the Strait of Hormuz. A cargo ship in the strait reports being hit overnight. Tensions over Iran and the ongoing war between Russia and Ukraine continue to weigh on energy prices. NPR's Camila Domonoski reports.
4: Brent crude, the global benchmark for crude oil, had been trading around $90 a barrel late last week. After President Trump posted online about the perimeters of a deal to totally reopen the Strait of Hormuz, prices dropped by more.

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2: It's Morning Edition on WNYC. I'm Michael Hill. Short-term pain for long-term gain. That's a common phrase in East Harlem as the MTA builds a new subway there. WNYC's Ramzi Khalife checks in on the neighborhood adjusting to a new way of life.
3: Rise and shine, East Harlem. Sure is loud. This stretch of 2nd Avenue is one big construction site. Many of the stores along the corridor are currently surrounded by fencing and scaffolding. And it's set to stay this way for the next 5 or 6 years. That's because the MTA is expanding the Q line from 96th to 125th Street. And building a subway through a neighborhood of 130,000 people is going to cause some problems.
4: They wake me up every morning. It's hard to sleep. And I work night shift. I'll be going to work tired and stuff.
3: That's 48-year-old local Peter Mercado. He lives just blocks away from a banging pile driver that's excavating a box for a tunnel boring machine that will dig out the subway at 120th Street.
4: But in a way, like once they're done, it will be a good thing, being that the train station is going to literally be right here.
3: And he's not the only one. Businesses and residents are already starting to feel the inconveniences brought about by the construction. But many recognize the benefit they'll get from the new subway. In the meantime, the construction has upended daily life. Outside Akil Sheet Metal on 2nd Avenue, a produce truck had just crashed into two other trucks owned by the business. The MTA says their construction didn't interfere to cause the accident, but it's another headache for Saeed Akil, whose store is blocked by the work. He tells me he's trying to be patient.
5: I hope just the speed, man, the speed, work overtime. Please work overtime, we want to finish. Be like China, we can win with them, come on.
3: His business has been open for 55 years, and he's confident he'll outlast the disruptions. Meanwhile, up the block, other locals like 78-year-old Felix Rivera say they've been waiting for a train beneath 2nd Avenue for decades. He recalls exploring the long vacant subway tunnels when he was a teenager. The MTA dug them out in the 1970s before the project lost funding in the financial crisis. He says the new subway would be a dream come true.
6: I hope so, yeah. I want to see it before I die. I'm 78 years old. So I hope to see it. Yeah.
3: The MTA expects construction to be completed by 2032. Ramzi Khalife, WNYC News.
0: It's Morning Edition from NPR News. I'm Steve Inskeep.
7: And I'm A. Martinez. The Democratic National Committee's report into how Democrats lost the 2024 election to Donald Trump, first released in May, was missing a key chapter. That's what the chapter's author told the New York Times. And the newspaper's national political correspondent, Shane Goldmacher, he is here now to discuss. So, Shane, what's actually in this missing chapter?
8: Yeah, so the report that the party released back in May, they said was a flawed report. And they were releasing it after months of pressure to just get out a document because there was these questions, what were you hiding by not releasing this chapter? And now the author said, even in that effort at transparency, what they've released doesn't actually release everything he turned in. And this so-called missing chapter has a few things. The number one is that it brings up Joe Biden's decision to run in the first place, which was sort of conspicuously absent from what the party had put out. And it labels this as probably the single point of failure for 2024 with a question mark, right? But raises this question. I think most notably, it goes after the role of political strategists leading the Democratic Party who've become, quote, generationally wealthy, and whether that wealth disconnects them from the needs of the voters whose votes the Democrats have needed. And the author, Paul Rivera, wrote that people trying to change that system, quote, keep banging their heads up against a system proven to be inflexible and self-enriching.
7: So, Shane, all of what you just said is something I think everyone has been discussing for years and years openly. Why would all this be so sensitive?
8: Yeah, so what's interesting is not just what's in the chapter, but how it's come to be. So, again, the party chairman, Ken Martin, had said at the beginning of last year when he got the job, we need to look back and figure out what went wrong in 2024 to make sure we never make those mistakes again as a Democratic Party. And then at the end of last year, he said, actually, we've started winning all these elections. We're not going to release a report. And there was these months of pressure that build up. And so he put out this draft report saying, we never finished this. We disavowed this document. But like, here's what we have, so you know we're not hiding anything. And so he says he, in fact, never got this chapter from the author. And it's a really a twisted tale where the author says he handed it to him in a printed binder. The chairman says he didn't get it. And the whole thing is both about the contents and about this remarkable breach between the head of the Democratic Party in America and the guy he had empowered and entrusted to write this report.
7: And Martin and Rivera are the only ones that really know what went down between them, right? Because
8: yes, so much of this took place just between the two of them. It gets into the deleting policies of the Democratic National Committee's email, which for security purposes are gone every 30 days. And so it comes down to the story that this guy turned in this chapter and he provided a copy with to me that was dated from that date 6 months ago. And the party chairman says he never saw it. And other officials said they never got anything along these lines by email either.
7: Not too much time to go before the midterm, Shane. Do you expect Ken Martin to be replaced before then?
8: You know, he's faced a lot of pressure, chiefly because the Democratic Party has such a financial gap to the Republicans. But right now, he continues to maintain support of the one group that he most needs, which is the Democratic National Committee. But the big test is going to come from donors and whether they give enough money for the party to compete with the Republicans.
7: That's Shane Goldmacher of the New York Times. Shane, thanks a lot.
8: Thank you.
7: This is Morning Edition from NPR News. I'm A. Martinez.
0: And I'm Steve Inskeep.
2: It is 6:50, and you're listening to Morning Edition on WNYC in New York. Marker Blake's Morning Report is next, and then later on Morning Edition, for decades, Soviet leaders have vowed that communism would outlast capitalism. But one foreign policy expert argues that Russia's global influence has declined since the invasion of Ukraine.
9: In 2022, Russia had it pretty good. Now, relations with Europe have totally unraveled.
2: That interview next hour on Morning Edition. 70 with some sunshine now, mostly sunny and 83 for a high today. And then tomorrow, a slim chance of afternoon showers and storms, sunshine and 81. Warmer on Thursday, Friday, with chances of afternoon showers and storms under partly sunny skies.

alternate side parking and the meters are in effect. Multiple subway disruptions, so check before you head out the door this morning. 70 and sunny right now, mostly sunny and 83 for a high today with a light wind.

0: That's Get By by Talib Kweli. He's playing tonight and tomorrow night at the Blue Note. 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
1: '67 in White Plains, '70 in Woodmere, and '68 in Woodbridge, New Jersey. Right now in the big city, '70 with sunshine, mostly sunny, '83 for a high today. And then tomorrow, a slim chance of afternoon showers and thunderstorm sunshine and a high of 81 with a calm wind. Alternate side parking and the meters are in effect. We've had quite a few disruptions and changes on the subway system this morning, so check before you head out the door. It's 7:45. The blacks and Latins in prison, numbers in prison, they victim black in the vision, and all they got is rapping to listen to. I'll let them know we missing you.
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1: It's Morning Edition on WNYC. I'm Michael Hill. The Mamdani administration is set to release offers for child care seats for two-year-olds today as part of the new free 2K program. Now that the city is making child care more affordable, some New York City parents are asking whether it's time to reconsider a different policy, the city's December 31 cutoff for kindergarten. WNYC education reporter Jessica Gould joins us now to discuss this. Jessica, what does the expansion of childcare have to do with the kindergarten cutoff?
3: Right. Well, one of the reasons officials cite for the current cutoff is that it gets kids into school earlier and, as you said, makes childcare more affordable and also gives kids an earlier start to their education. But about a third of kids are still four when they start kindergarten. Now, across the country, the most common cutoff is September 1. So kids are actually a little bit older in many places when they start school. And now that there's universal pre-K, 3K, and 2K is coming, childcare costs are going down for many parents. And that's led some to ask whether it's time to reconsider the cutoff so kids are a little bit older when they start elementary school.
1: Why do these parents want their kids to be older when they start?
3: Well, there's been a lot of research over the years about how kids' age in kindergarten affects their academic experience. So for the older kids in a grade, there's research pointing to some higher test scores and better self-regulation. And then for the younger kids, there are studies that show they're more likely to be diagnosed with a behavior problem or a learning disability. And in 2020, the school news site Chalkbeat and the Independent Budget Office did this analysis that found kids with birthdays in the last 2 months of the year were 65% more likely to be labeled as having a learning disability than those born during the first 2 months. So I have to say, though, there's other research out there that these birthday differences tend to even out over time. And you know, there can be some benefits for younger kids to be with older peers, but this is like a really hot topic in education, so much so that there's a term for holding kids back in kindergarten. It's called redshirting, and it's based on a similar practice in sports.
1: It certainly is. And beyond the statistics, Jessica, you've spoken to families who say their kids' experience being on the younger end really affected them. Tell us more about that.
3: I talked to Caitlin Moses, who has a son with a December 28th birthday, so right at the cutoff, and he had a lot of trouble starting in kindergarten at four. She says he was a wiggly kid who struggled to sit still for long lessons.
4: He was struggling so much, and he was having such a hard time, and so his reactions were to feel like he was a bad kid and to feel extreme shame.
3: Some parents say these challenges have become more acute in recent years because kindergarten has become more academic. And Moses kept asking if her son could repeat a grade, but she was told no. So by mid-year of second grade, she decided to switch him to a charter school where they did let him repeat. And she says now he's thriving. Now, I've heard similar stories from multiple parents.
1: How does New York City's cutoff compare with other parts of the state and across the country as well?
3: Well, nationally, September 1 is the most common statewide cutoff, according to the Education Commission of the States. New York State lets school districts decide their own deadlines, so there's a range. Many private New York City public, many private schools in New York City have September 1. Alina Adams is a consultant who advises parents on navigating the school system, and she told me she gets calls from parents every summer around this time, worried their kids need an extra year before they start school. Some even worry that their younger kids will be competing with older kids on SATs to get into college, and that's a disadvantage. Some more affluent parents send their kids to an extra year of private preschool to have a workaround. And she says the city should be more flexible with these deadlines.
5: There will always be someone who's younger, no matter where you put the cutoff. I'm an advocate of letting every child develop at their own pace. I'm an advocate of accommodating the child.
3: In California, four-year-olds are eligible for an extra year called transitional kindergarten. And Adam says more flexibility on the cutoff might even lead to fewer students getting labeled with disabilities, which then require very costly services.
1: Jessica, what does the city say about this?
3: They say that they are sticking with the deadline for now. They say it's affordable, it's an early start, giving kids a boost, and it's easy to remember, December 31. They say if parents are really worried about their child's readiness, they should discuss that with the school. And I have heard a few cases of families getting schools to hold their kids back, but it's pretty rare.
1: WNYC's Jessica Gould. Jessica, thank you for this.
3: Thank you.
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1: It is 7:51. Later on Morning Edition, five states hold primary elections today, but all eyes are on Michigan, where two Democratic candidates face off to determine who will become the nominee for U.S. Senate.
7: He has the best chance of beating the Republican. That's going to be my biggest priority.
1: Michigan voters talk about what's on their minds as they head to the polls. That's in about 15 minutes on WNYC. With sunshine right now, mostly sunny and 83 for a high today. We've had some disruptions this morning on the subway system. We still have some delays as well on the 456 E and the L. Alternate side parking and the meters are in effect. This is WNYC in New York.
8: Uncertain, the early education and anti-poverty program is more than 60 years old, and recently it has been the target for funding cuts. The Department of Health and Human Services says new rules are coming this week, but called information that was leaked to some media organizations incomplete and misleading. NPR education reporter Sequoia Carrillo joins us to talk through what all of this could mean for parents and educators. Sequoia, now for those who do not have experience with Head Start, what is it exactly and who does it serve?
9: So Head Start provides preschool, meals, and a whole host of support services for low-income children and families. It was started in 1965 under then-President Lyndon B. Johnson as part of his war on poverty. The program serves nearly a million kids each year from birth to age five, both in urban centers but also in rural and remote locations. Kids experiencing homelessness and in the foster care system are automatically eligible, as well as children who fall at or below the federal poverty line. It's been going strong for a long time. It's now a $12 billion program that has enjoyed bipartisan support for much of its history. It is often cited as a success. Advocates say it bridges learning gaps for kids in a critical time of learning and development. But in recent years, it has also come under criticism by conservatives who say it's ineffective and full of red tape.
8: Okay, so what is known about what the Trump administration's plans are for it?
9: Some news outlets, including The Nation and The New York Times, reported last week, these reports have not been independently confirmed by NPR, that the Trump administration had drafted language to gut the 133-page standards guide for the program and reduce it to only a few pages. These standards include everything from safety guidelines. They spell out who's eligible for Head Start, and they even require that kids in the program brush their teeth once a day. The Department of Health and Human Services then issued a response to the news reports on X late Saturday night, saying there will be changes announced this week, but that the reports mischaracterized them. Yesterday, NPR asked for details and clarification, but their press office referred us back to that Saturday night post. We don't have the exact proposal yet, but we can look at the Conservative Heritage Foundation's past work and the blueprint it set out in Project 2025 that this administration has often followed. And there, the message is very clear. Eliminate Head Start. Tommy Sheridan is the deputy director at the National Head Start Association, a nonpartisan group that advocates for the program. And he says they've been bracing for some kind of change for a long time.
10: We still have not seen a draft of the proposed comments, and we're anxiously waiting to see what is proposed, and we'll navigate that when it comes.
8: All right. So any idea when that might be, those changes?
9: So pretty much the one thing we do know for sure is that changing this kind of program takes a long time. Sheridan wanted to assure parents and teachers that Head Start is still operational and they are gearing up for the new school year. Even if the rules come out this week, like HHS suggested, it will kick off a months, if not a year-long process to seek public comment and talk to stakeholders. Sheridan's organization is preparing for whatever the proposed rule may be, but said we may be in for a long ride.
8: All right, that's NPR's Sequoia Carrillo.
11: Senator Mitch McConnell missed a Western Kentucky political event, the annual Fancy Farm Picnic. McConnell normally would have appeared before a big crowd, but he's recovering from a fall. Kentucky Public Radio's Sylvia Goodman was able to attend and spoke with voters about what they think of their senior U.S. senator.
12: The annual political picnic in Fancy Farm is an event that McConnell has attended for decades and helped convert from a picnic where Democrats dominated to one where they're praised for showing up. And Republican Party officials in West Kentucky attribute that massive change-up to one Mitch McConnell.
13: If you're thankful for Senator McConnell, can you please stand up and give some applause?
12: That was at the GOP breakfast the morning of the picnic, where party members gave the absent senator a 20-second standing ovation before playing a tribute to McConnell at Fancy Farm over the course of his four-decade-long career. There were the early days in the 80s.
14: As long as I'm in the Senate, Kentucky will have a voice instead of San Francisco and Martha's Vineyard.
12: All the way to 2025.
15: And I'm so happy that you can't find a Democrat with a flashlight anymore down here.
12: But McConnell missed what would have been his 31st Fancy Farm this year, and it's certainly not because of Senate business. The 84-year-old said in an emailed statement a week in advance he wouldn't make it because he's still recovering from the fall and bout of pneumonia that landed and kept him in the hospital for several weeks. That absence has led to wild speculation, internet memes, and increasingly insistent calls for transparency. As speakers took to the stage at Fancy Farm, the traditionally noisy hecklers broke out in their own chant. McConnell is set to leave office at the end of his term, and the race to replace him is in full swing. Some Western Kentuckians, like Democrat Colt Boddy, were adamant that McConnell owes his constituents answers.
16: You feel like you don't have to answer to the people because you feel like you're sort of seeing a coronation every time you go up for a re-election. You do still work for the people, and you need to answer to them.
12: Others, like Republican Bree Snow, says she respects his privacy, but that Kentuckians need their full complement of congressmen.
17: We need someone in that position doing the work, but I would hate to say anything ugly about him.
12: Fancy Farm native Sarah Darnell says she almost always skips the political speaking part of the picnic, heading straight for the barbecue and bingo. But even she wants to know, what is going on with Mitch McConnell?
18: Some reporters should try to barge in see if he's still alive or if he's on life support or if he's really sitting there with his wife reading the paper.
12: Democratic Governor Andy Beshear has repeatedly called on McConnell to provide proof of his fitness to serve or resign, saying in one letter he sent in late July that, quote, Kentuckians are just asking you to be honest. McConnell's popularity has sunk significantly in his home state, driven in part by his feuds with President Donald Trump.
19: It's almost like McConnell's kind of a Democrat in sheep's clothing, like a rhino.
12: That's Gary Walters, one of the Republicans who drove in from Louisville to Fancy Farm. He said he's watched McConnell's career since before he was senator, but not voting with Trump all the time erased his conservative cred among the president's diehard fans. McConnell has so far rebuffed any interview requests, but says in emailed statements he is continuing to improve and hopes to return to Senate business. His term ends on January 3rd. I'm Sylvia Goodman in Fancy Farm, Kentucky.

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3: Good morning. Authorities say a man has been arrested in the wildfires near Spokane, Washington. Thousands of acres have burned so far, and evacuations continue this morning.
4: It's going to take a few days to get solid numbers. Our priority right now is we have a firefight going on.
3: I'm Michael Hill. It's Morning Edition from NPR and WNYC in New York. Michigan announces two deaths related to the recent outbreak of cyclospora illness. Authorities say a second person held by ICE at the Delaney Hall Immigration Detention Center in Newark has died. And why some home health aides in New York who work 24-hour shifts are only paid for 13 of those hours and are pushing to change that. It's Tuesday, August 4th. The news is next.
5: Live from NPR News in New York City, I'm Dwahli Saikautel. The Senate Judiciary Committee is about to vote this morning on Todd Blanche's nomination for Attorney General. The vote is set to go ahead after two Republican lawmakers dropped their objections and said they would support Blanche. NPR's Ryan Lucas reports.
6: The two Republicans who had been holding up the committee vote on Blanche are Senators John Cornyn and Tom Tillis. They wanted written guarantees that the nearly $1.8 billion anti-weaponization fund was dead, and also, in writing, limits to the scope of the sweeping tax immunity deal for President Trump, his family, and businesses. Late Sunday, Blanche provided two documents that address those demands, though legal experts say neither document provides ironclad guarantees. But they were enough for Cornyn and Tillis, who thanked Blanche and said they will now support him. Their votes are critical for Blanche, who needs the support of every Republican on the Senate Judiciary Committee, for his nomination to advance to the full Senate. Ryan Lucas, NPR News, Washington.
5: The cyclosporiasis outbreak in the United States has caused its first known deaths. Health officials in Michigan say two people who both had underlying medical conditions have died, as NPR's Maria Godoy reports.
7: Cyclosporiasis isn't usually fatal, but it can be more severe in people who are very young, elderly, or have compromised immune systems, says Dr. Cynthia Sears with Johns Hopkins University. She says left untreated, the intestinal illness can linger, with symptoms seeming to clear only to recur.
8: Even in someone who's perfectly healthy, they can have intermittent diarrhea for weeks to months.
7: She says when treated with antibiotics, people usually recover fully within days. Dr. Anurag Malani is with Trinity Health Ann Arbor Hospital in Michigan, a state that's reported more than 11,000 cases.
9: One of the persons I saw over the weekend, had diarrhea for weeks.
7: Malani says he's starting to see fewer patients with the illness since a peak 3 weeks ago. Maria Godoy, NPR News.
5: Federal workers at more than six agencies are being ordered by the Trump administration to move into new buildings. Agency leaders say the relocations are meant to reduce the government's real estate footprint and save money. More from NPR's Kiara Eisner.
10: For many federal workers, this summer has been one of chaotic relocations. Some USDA workers were told to move into a building by August that was treated for bedbugs in May. But as of late July, officials hadn't said it was all clear yet. The new building for employees at the Consumer Financial Protection Bureau didn't have working Wi-Fi for weeks. Trump-appointed heads of these agencies say these moves were supposed to save money. But some employees are moving out of buildings that the government is still paying millions for. And two lawsuits say the moves haven't been authorized by Congress and violate federal law. Kiara Eisner, NPR News.
5: And this is NPR from New York City.
3: On WNYC in New York, 73 with sunshine at 4 minutes after 8. Good morning. I'm Michael Hill. A federal judge in Albany says New York State officials cannot prohibit immigration agents from wearing masks while on duty. WNYC's Jimmy Vielkind explains.
11: U.S. District Court Judge Mae D'Agostino says ICE agents can keep covering their faces while a challenge by the Trump administration works its way through the court. But D'Agostino ruled that the state can ban formal cooperation agreements between ICE and local police departments. State Senator Pat Fahey is an Albany Democrat who says she hopes the ruling is appealed.
12: We still won in the court of public opinion because people understood that local and state law enforcement were fully undermined by having masked armed agents.
11: Democrats enacted both provisions in May to protect immigrants from aggressive enforcement. Federal officials say the new state law hurts public safety.
3: New York State is investing more than $9 million to help protect local drinking water and sewer systems from cyber attacks. Governor Kathy Hochul announced the grants for 153 water utilities across the state yesterday. The money will pay for cybersecurity assessments and upgrades. The announcement comes just days after hackers targeted dozens of water systems in Minnesota and several more in Michigan. Federal investigators are still trying to determine who was behind those attacks. More than 280,000 eggs are on the way to City Harvest in Brooklyn to help feed New York City's families in need. That's thanks to a multi-state settlement against three major egg producers accused of colluding to artificially increase prices on consumers. The settlement requires the companies to distribute 53 million free eggs across the country and to pay more than $3 million in fines. If you walk into Manhattan's Park Avenue Armory in the next few days, this is what you'll hear. That's the sound of hundreds of white ceramic bowls floating and gently colliding in three circular blue pools of water sitting in the massive Wade Thompson Drill Hall. This week is the last chance to catch this peaceful exhibit by artist Celeste Bossier-Mogion. It's the largest iteration of this installation, Kleinemann, in which he explores the creation of a musical score without human intervention. You can take a seat, lie down, close your eyes, and enjoy. Delays on numbers 4, 5, and 6 trains. Delays on downtown E trains and L trains both ways. Alternate side parking. The meters are in effect. We're at 73 degrees now with sunshine, mostly sunny, and 83 for a high today.
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14: 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And we'll have the Washington correspondent for Stat News on what we can take from the Rand Paul-Anthony Fauci showdown other than their enmity. 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
15: It's Morning Edition from NPR News. I'm Steve Inskeep in Washington, D.C.
16: And I'm Mae Martinez in Culver City, California. Five states hold primary elections today. The marquee race will be in Michigan, where Democrats see holding an open Senate seat as essential to reclaim the chamber.
15: First, Democrats decide where to place their bet. In a primary, they choose between two candidates to take on Republican Mike Rogers.
17: NPR congressional reporter Sam Greenglass joins us from Petoskey, Michigan. Sam, what's it been like on the campaign trail?
18: Hey, I've talked with maybe 50 voters in the last 2 weeks, from the Detroit River to Lake Michigan, at a UAW picnic, local Democratic clubs, community events, and it is hard to overstate how tense this race has become. And a big reason for that is because it has turned into this proxy for so many of the debates roiling the party right now. You know, establishment versus insurgent, further left versus more moderate.
17: So speaking of that, where do the two candidates sit on those lines?
18: There is Congresswoman Haley Stevens. She flipped a suburban House district in 2018 and has focused on her crossover appeal and support for Michigan manufacturing. She's got support from Michigan heavyweights like Governor Gretchen Whitmer.
19: You know, I'm just beating MAGA four times in my congressional races, and I'm passing laws, and I'm doing damn good work. We don't need wish lists. We need action now.
18: Stephen's opponent is former public health official Abdul El-Sayed. He's backed by the left's biggest stars like Senator Bernie Sanders and is running on Medicare for All and eliminating corporate money from politics. He has criticized millions of dollars from the pro-Israel lobby AIPAC flooding the race against him.
20: Problem too often with the Democratic Party is that we have an instinct to say the right thing, but we're bought off by the people who are on the side of doing the wrong thing. And so we're constantly hedging and pulling punches.
18: And so this race will test whether a candidate on the left, like El-Sayed, can prevail in a battleground state.
17: Sam, you mentioned all of these tensions. How would you describe the common theme in this race?
18: The prevailing feeling I am hearing is frustration, even anger. This is Alyssa Diebolt, chair of the Macomb County Democrats.
21: People are pissed. Gas is expensive. Groceries are expensive. Healthcare is insane.
18: She says the voters hungry for change now are not always motivated by leftist politics. It's more demand for candidates who will buck the system, not do the same old, same old.
17: Okay, so how is that kind of filtering into how voters are thinking about their choice?
18: Yeah, so I met so many voters truly struggling with their vote. On a Lake Michigan beach, Elizabeth Schaefer told me, holding the seat is what matters.
22: Who has the best chance of beating the Republican? That's going to be my biggest priority.
18: But up the beach, Madison Miles decided she just didn't want to think that way anymore.
23: I just want to vote for who I think will be the best representative for me and my beliefs.
18: Now, pundits and politicians will try to make inferences from what happens in Michigan. One Democrat I talked to, Joel Rutherford, said none of this will matter in 2028 if Democrats win both chambers this fall and fail to deliver.
17: All right. Now, what else will you be watching today?
18: I'm also keeping tabs on primaries in Michigan's governor's race and several competitive House seats. It is also primary day in Kansas, Missouri, Washington, and Virginia. One race I'm watching is in the St. Louis area, where former Congresswoman Cori Bush is challenging Representative Wesley Bell from the left. Another test of how much an anti-establishment mood is powering this political moment.
17: That's NPR congressional reporter Sam Greenglass in Michigan. Sam, thanks.
18: You're welcome.
15: Larry Sabato is watching today's primaries, as he has watched many over the years. He directs the University of Virginia Center for Politics. Mr. Sabato, welcome back.
24: Thank you, Steve.
15: What thoughts did you have as you listened to some of the voters Sam was talking with there?
24: I think it well represented what's really at stake across the country, but particularly in the Michigan Senate race, which is a divide that we've seen many times over the years between establishment Democrats who focus on winning in November and anti-establishment Democrats who are angry at fill in the blank, certainly gas prices, food prices, and Donald Trump himself, people who focus on what they're opposed to and want to nominate someone they believe in.
15: I am curious if you think that we should still be thinking about the two categories in the same way there, the electable person versus the angry person. Is it possible, which I think some on the left might feel, that the angry person is the electable person?
24: Well, there is a lot of that sentiment. And, you know, Steve, if this turns into any kind of a blue wave, then you will have lots of people from the anti-establishment wing of the party, from the progressive wing, winning in November, even though they may have been written off in the summer. We've seen that many times in both parties. So anger sometimes can propel a larger turnout, which in a midterm election can produce results.
15: I'm also, yeah, thinking about what I guess experts like you would call the fundamentals. I mean, people have a certain view of the economy right now. People know who the president is. People definitely have opinions about the president. Does it really matter who the Democratic nominee is in Michigan?
24: It matters to a certain degree. I think it does affect the margins of the electorate, and that can matter in a close race. But see, that's the key. Will these races be close by November, or will, as you say, the fundamentals have driven the election strongly in one direction or the other? If we've got fundamentals pushing things toward the edge, pushing things toward a wave, then I think people's emotions take control, and some of the principles that we associate with midterm elections may not apply this year.
15: I get the impression that people on the political left, Democratic Socialists and others, are thinking about primaries a little bit the way that President Trump has been thinking about primaries. If he wins the primary, it's a divided country, and he's got a good chance of winning the general, period.
24: Yes, that's the way we are today. That's the way Americans are. We used to be very pragmatic in our voting. There were decades when we voted pragmatically in both parties. I'm not going to say those days are gone, but they're ebbing.
15: Does the mainstream have any game left on the Democratic side?
24: The mainstream has more money. The mainstream often has the elected officials. Notice most of the elected officials, the senior people in the Democratic Party in Michigan and elsewhere, have supported Haley Stevens and not Abdul El-Sayed. But is that enough anymore? Is it enough in a year when anger and disaffection is driving politics in America? Well, we'll find out.
15: Could you give me an assessment of the Republican candidate who does not face a real primary challenge, as I understand it? Mike Rogers, former member of Congress, now seeking a Senate seat. How does he match up with the moment for Michigan?
24: Well, he's followed the old rule that if your opponent is committing suicide or you think the opponent is committing suicide, then you don't interfere. He's been very quiet. He nearly won the other Senate seat in 2024, just a few thousand votes away from victory then. However, it's a different year. Donald Trump carried Michigan reasonably handily in 2024, and that helped Mike Rogers. Well, this year in Michigan, as well as in all but a handful of American states, Donald Trump is well below 50% popularity. So, again, very different situation. If he runs the same campaign he ran in 2024, he'll lose. We'll see how he adjusts to the new realities as we go forth into the fall.
15: Let me zoom out from the map of Michigan to the map of the United States. I'm sure you're thinking and reassessing with each new round of primaries how the fall looks like, who is favored. We have thought Democrats are favored to win the House and that Republicans are favored to keep the Senate, but Democrats have a narrow path. How are you feeling about the odds for the fall right now?
24: I think they've been moving in a Democratic direction, certainly in the House. You wouldn't know it by reading the headlines or looking at the daily news ticker. But the basic underlying principle to midterm elections is people have a chance to react to the incumbent administration and send their tentative verdict. And so that's what they're doing for the House. For the Senate, opinions, well-informed opinions, differ greatly here. But I think, again, Democrats are on the field to actually win the Senate. Whether they'll do it depends on what happens between now and November.
15: You still see about, I don't know, 5-6 states of which Democrats have to prevail in almost all of them to get a majority?
24: Yes, they don't have to prevail in all of them, but they're going to have to do well in states Donald Trump carried by more than 10 points, at least in a couple of cases, and that isn't easy.
15: Larry Sabato of the University of Virginia, thanks.
24: Thank you.
16: The U.S. government has so far paid out more than $80 billion in tariff refunds since the Supreme Court struck down President Trump's Liberation Day tariffs earlier this year. One company with a big refund is Apple. And as NPR's John Ruwitz reports, it's planning to do something with that money that a lot of smaller companies can't.
0: Apple says the tariff refund added about 2 percentage points to its gross margin. But how much is that? We did some math, and it's about $2.2 billion. Apple declined to comment, but on an earnings call last week, CEO Tim Cook was explicit about what Apple will do with the money.
1: Last year, we made a $600 billion commitment to the U.S. over 4 years. And now, as we said before, we plan to reinvest the tariff refunds we've received into the U.S.
0: The company is trying to shift its supply chains to the States. Dan Anthony tracks refunds at a small business group called We Pay the Tariffs that's critical of the import taxes. He says a recent survey his group did shows that, unlike Apple, many businesses are using their refunds just to stay afloat.
2: The biggest two things that got flagged were paying down debt, so essentially trying to get out of the hole they got themselves into to keep making tariff payments, and rebuilding inventory.
0: He says nearly half of the 241 businesses surveyed said they had increased lines of credit or took fresh debt to survive the tariffs. Many cut costs by laying staff off. He says the government is due to update the amount it's refunded so far, but the Trump administration launched fresh tariffs in July, complicating the outlook for businesses.
2: There is a reluctance to invest in U.S. manufacturing or really anywhere, because they just don't know when are these things going to change again.
0: For now, he says, even with refunds, many companies are staying in a defensive crouch. John Ruwitz, NPR News.
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3: And this is WNYC in New York, coming up on 8:20 on this Tuesday morning. Later on Morning Edition, lots of businesses and residents of East Harlem say they're looking forward to one day having a new subway line to serve their neighborhood. But in the meantime, having to put up with a whole lot of construction noise. Many say they are really ready for that part to be over.
4: To work overtime. Please work overtime. We're going to finish. Come on.
3: We'll check in on how that's going later this hour.
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3: Lots of subway disruptions and changes this morning. We have delays right now on the 4, the 6, the C, the E, the B, and the F subways. Alternate side parking and the meters are in effect. Right now we have some sunshine in the city. Temperature is 74 degrees on the way to a mostly sunny day with a high of 83 and then a low of 69 tonight. Then tomorrow, a slim chance of afternoon showers and thunderstorms, sunshine in 81. Thursday and Friday, carbon copies. Chances of afternoon showers and thunderstorms, partly sunny, warmer. High temperatures on Thursday and Friday of 88.
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3: It's Morning Edition on WNYC. I'm Michael Hill. Home health aides who care for the elderly and disabled New Yorkers want to ban 24-hour shifts in New York City. They're pushing a bill that would cap shifts at 12 hours and are using protests and hunger strikes to try to pressure City Council Speaker Julie Menin to bring it to a vote. Caroline Lewis is the healthcare reporter for WNYC in Gothmist, and she's been covering this for almost a decade. Caroline joins us now. Caroline, for those who are unfamiliar, how do 24-hour home care shifts work, and who's receiving this level of care?
25: Yeah, so Michael, we're talking about a type of home care that's really reserved for people who are either severely disabled, you know, maybe someone who's recovering from a stroke, or people who have advanced dementia. They often need help with basic tasks like eating, bathing, getting out of bed, and this care is really what's allowing them to remain in their homes. And the workers who are providing this care in New York City are often women, they're often immigrants, and they say the way these shifts are structured is inherently exploitative. These 24-hour shifts can keep workers in their clients' home for multiple days at a time, you know, 2 to 5 days sometimes they're working, and they have limited time with their family. But under state law, they're also allowed to be paid for just 13 hours of each 24-hour shift. That's actually the standard.
3: How is that
5: possible? What's the justification for paying only 13 hours?
25: Yeah, so the policy is based on this assumption that workers are able to get 3 hours for meals during each shift and 8 hours of rest, at least five of which are uninterrupted. But workers have testified over and over again over the years, you know, in court, in front of the Department of Labor, that getting this much rest is really not possible in a lot of cases. You know, it may depend on the needs of each client, but workers say in a lot of cases they have to get up multiple times a night. At a recent protest outside City Hall, I talked to a worker, Tsai Chang Liu, who's 68, and she was just about to go on hunger strike. She's now retired, but she worked on these 24-hour shifts for many years caring for a stroke patient and said the lack of sleep combined with the physical labor really took a toll on her body.
10: What kind of work did you have to do at night?
25: She told me she had to get up to change her patient's diaper at night. She had to turn her every 2 hours, which is typically to prevent bed sores. She had to attend to other needs like giving her water or medication. And, you know, I've heard this from a lot of different workers. And when I first started covering this back in 2017, home care workers were really trying to go through the courts to just be better compensated for 24-hour shifts. But the highest court in the state ultimately upheld the 13-hour rule. And in recent years, they've become really focused on banning these shifts altogether.
5: So what exactly would the local law they're pushing, what would that law do and what are the concerns about it?
25: So the local law they're pushing is called the No More 24 Act, and it would basically cap home care shifts in New York City at 12 hours. So there are really two sets of concerns about this legislation. First, some disability advocates have argued that the language of the bill doesn't go far enough to allow workers to stay beyond 12 hours if needed, right? So the current version would allow workers to provide written consent ahead of time to work more than 12 hours up until October 2027, and then to stay up to 2 hours longer if there's an emergency. But some disability rights activists say that's simply not enough to ensure that people aren't, you know, being put in danger if someone can't show up or being put in at risk of being placed in a nursing home. And I should say there are some people in the disability community who do support the workers and have actually shown up to their protests to support them. But then there are also other critics who argue that because this level of home care is largely funded and regulated by Medicaid, which is run by the state, reform really has to happen at the state level.
5: Tell us more about that. Where does the state come in with all this?
25: Yeah, so the state runs Medicaid, and Medicaid actually funds a lot of home care, especially 24-hour home care. And according to the healthcare union 1199 SEIU, it would cost Medicaid over $400 million more a year to pay for all 24 hours of each shift. So they say that would need to be in the budget. And then there's another issue, which is that those trying to ban 24-hour shifts say, you know, if we get rid of these, the shifts can just be split up into two 12-hour shifts instead. But attorneys with the Legal Aid Society, which represents both home care workers and people with disabilities in different contexts, they say it's not that easy. They say that type of, you know, split shift care, the two 12-hour shifts, has to be approved by Medicaid, and state regulations would really need to change to allow for that. Now, Governor Hochul has never indicated she would support these changes, and the state over the years has actually worked to sort of reinforce the status quo with the 13-hour rule. But Councilmember Chris Marte, the primary sponsor of the No More 24 Act, says if the city outlaws 24-hour shifts, the state will just be forced to act. You know, he says the state will fall in line.
5: So, Caroline, where does this bill stand right now?
25: So when this bill was first introduced 4 years ago, it really struggled to gain any traction. But that looked like it might change this spring with the new administration. Mayor Mamdani had spoken out against 24-hour shifts as a state assembly member. And then in March, Speaker Menin promised home care workers that she would bring the bill to a vote the following month. But that didn't happen. And as the opposition to the bill ramped up, some council members actually backed out. The bill has 14 sponsors now instead of 17 in the spring. And Menin's office now says that there's no set timeline for bringing the bill to a vote, even though it's still under discussion. I think it's tough because workers are really trying to ramp up pressure right now on Menin. You know, they launched a hunger strike last week, but summer's a really hard time to move important legislation, especially when there are still things to hash out. So we have to see what happens in the fall.
5: WNYC's Caroline Lewis. Caroline, fantastic job on this.
25: Thanks.

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1: It is coming up on 8:30 and news headlines in just a minute. Coming up on all of today, when you and me books burn down in 2023, their story was only beginning. Today on all of it, hear from the owner about the next chapter, the reopening of the beloved Chinatown bookstore and the community fundraising effort that made it happen. That's at noon today on all of it. 74 with sunshine right now, mostly sunny, and 83 for a high today. Tomorrow, a slim chance of afternoon showers and thunderstorm sunshine in 81.
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3: Live from NPR News in Washington, I'm Dave Mattingly. The Senate Judiciary Committee is scheduled to vote this morning on Todd Blanche's nomination to be Attorney General. His nomination is expected to advance to the full Senate after Blanche issued an order rescinding President Trump's anti-weaponization fund. Two Republican senators on the committee, John Cornyn of Texas and Tom Tillis of North Carolina, threatened to derail Blanche's nomination without that order. The House Ethics Committee is recommending Congressman Chuck Edwards be censured for inappropriate conduct. NPR's Barbara Sprunt says a censure is the strongest punishment the panel can suggest, short of expulsion.
4: The Ethics Committee has been investigating the North Carolina Republican for months. Their investigation found he had persistent, unprofessional, and inappropriate conduct towards two young female staffers. It did not find evidence that he engaged in sexual activity with them. The investigation found he showered these staffers with lavish gifts, including jewelry, purses, shoes, guns, and vacations. The report says both women attempted to communicate their discomfort with their boss's behavior, and that ultimately, a senior staffer spoke to Edward on their behalf. The House is on a long recess, so the censure itself would not take place until at least September. Barbara Sprunt, NPR News, Washington.
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1: On WNYC in New York, 74 with sunshine, it's 8:32. Good morning. I'm Michael Hill. New York State is stepping up cybersecurity protections for water systems after recent attacks on utilities around the country. WNYC's Julia Haywood reports.
5: After cyber attacks hit water systems in Minnesota and Michigan, Governor Kathy Hochul is putting more than $9 million towards helping communities in the Empire State strengthen their own defenses. The money will go to 153 drinking water and wastewater projects across the state. It'll help local governments assess cybersecurity risks and upgrade protections for systems that control water treatment and delivery. Federal officials have warned that hackers are increasingly targeting water utilities because many rely on aging technology that's vulnerable to attack.
1: Elected leaders are condemning the death of a man in ICE custody at the privately run Delaney Hall Immigration Detention Center in Newark. Edwin Hovani Lopez Cornejo had lived in Plainfield, New Jersey for 20 years, according to his family and advocates. ICE says he died Saturday after suffering a medical emergency. He's the second person known to have died in custody there. Congressmember LaMonica McIver represents New Jersey's 10th District, which includes Newark. She says taxpayer money should not be subsidizing this.
6: This facility is being ran by GEO Group, who has a $2 billion contract with the federal government to implement this type of cruelty.
1: ICE says the official cause of death is pending. A group of local whale watchers says they've spotted a 500th humpback whale in the waters around New York City. The Staten Island-based nonprofit Gotham Whale has been documenting the creatures in the area since 2012. The whales are identified by their tail flukes, which are as unique as our fingerprints. Each sighting is logged in the New York City Humpback Whale Catalog. Gotham Whale says its network now spots upward of 100 new whales in the area each year, a reminder of their importance in the local ecosystem. Delays on numbers 4 and 5 subways this morning. Uptown B.

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2: It's Morning Edition on WNYC. I'm Michael Hill. Short-term pain for long-term gain. That's a common phrase in East Harlem as the MTA builds a new subway there. WNYC's Ramzi Khalife checks in on the neighborhood adjusting to a new way of life.
3: Rise and shine, East Harlem. Sure is loud. This stretch of 2nd Avenue is one big construction site. Many of the stores along the corridor are currently surrounded by fencing and scaffolding. And it's set to stay this way for the next 5 or 6 years. That's because the MTA is expanding the Q line from 96th to 125th Street. And building a subway through a neighborhood of 130,000 people is going to cause some problems.
4: They wake me up every morning. It's hard to sleep. And I work night shift. I'll be going to work tired and stuff.
3: That's 48-year-old local Peter Mercado. He lives just blocks away from a banging pile driver that's excavating a box for a tunnel boring machine that will dig out the subway at 120th Street.
4: But in a way, like, once they're done, it will be a good thing, being that the train station is going to literally be right here.
3: And he's not the only one. Businesses and residents are already starting to feel the inconveniences brought about by the construction. But many recognize the benefit they'll get from the new subway. In the meantime, the construction has upended daily life. Outside Akin Sheet Metal on 2nd Avenue, a produce truck had just crashed into two other trucks owned by the business. The MTA says their construction didn't interfere to cause the accident, but it's another headache for Saeed Akin, whose store is blocked by the work. He tells me he's trying to be patient.
5: I hope just the speed, man, the speed, work overtime. Please work overtime, we're gonna finish. Be like China, we can win with them, come on.
3: His business has been open for 55 years, and he's confident he'll outlast the disruptions. Meanwhile, up the block, other locals like 78-year-old Felix Rivera say they've been waiting for a train beneath 2nd Avenue for decades. He recalls exploring the long vacant subway tunnels when he was a teenager. The MTA dug them out in the 1970s before the project lost funding in the financial crisis. He says the new subway would be a dream come true.
6: I hope so, yeah. I want to see it before I die. I'm 78 years old. So I hope to see it. Yeah.
3: The MTA expects construction to be completed by 2032. Ramzi Khalife, WNYC News.
0: It's Morning Edition from NPR News. I'm Steve Inskeep.
7: And I'm A. Martinez. The Democratic National Committee's report into how Democrats lost the 2024 election to Donald Trump, first released in May, was missing a key chapter. That's what the chapter's author told the New York Times. And the newspaper's national political correspondent, Shane Goldmacher, is here now to discuss. So, Shane, what's actually in this missing chapter?
8: Yeah, so the report that the party released back in May, they said was a flawed report. And they were releasing it after months of pressure to just get out a document because there was these questions, what were you hiding by not releasing this chapter? And now the author said, even in that effort at transparency, what they've released doesn't actually release everything he turned in. And this so-called missing chapter has a few things. The number one is that it brings up Joe Biden's decision to run in the first place, which was sort of conspicuously absent from what the party had put out. And it labels this as probably the single point of failure for 2024 with a question mark, right? But raises this question. I think most notably, it goes after the role of political strategists leading the Democratic Party who have become, quote, generationally wealthy, and whether that wealth disconnects them from the needs of the voters whose votes the Democrats have needed. And the author, Paul Rivera, wrote that people trying to change that system, quote, keep banging their heads up against a system proven to be inflexible and self-enriching.
7: So, Shane, all of what you just said is something I think everyone has been discussing for years and years openly. Why would all this be so sensitive?
8: Yeah, so what's interesting is not just what's in the chapter, but how it's come to be. So again, the party chairman, Ken Martin, had said at the beginning of last year when he got the job, we need to look back and figure out what went wrong in 2024 to make sure we never make those mistakes again as a Democratic Party. And then at the end of last year, he said, actually, we've started winning all these elections. We're not going to release a report. And there was these months of pressure that build up. And so he put out this draft report saying, we never finished this. We disavowed this document. But like, here's what we have, so you know we're not hiding anything. And so he says he, in fact, never got this chapter from the author. And it's a really a twisted tale where the author says he handed it to him in a printed binder. The chairman says he didn't get it. And the whole thing is both about the contents and about this remarkable breach between the head of the Democratic Party in America and the guy he had empowered and entrusted to write this report.
9: And Martin and Rivera are the only ones that really know what went down between them, right? Because...
8: Yes, so much of this took place just between the two of them. It gets into the deleting policies of the Democratic National Committee's email, which for security purposes are gone every 30 days. And so it comes down to the story that this guy turned in this chapter and he provided a copy with to me that was dated from that date 6 months ago. And the party chairman says he never saw it. And other officials said they never got anything along these lines by email either.
9: Not too much time to go before the midterm, Shane. Do you expect Ken Martin to be replaced before then?
8: You know, he's faced a lot of pressure, chiefly because the Democratic Party has such a financial gap to the Republicans. But right now, he continues to maintain support of the one group that he most needs, which is the Democratic National Committee. But the big test is going to come from donors and whether they give enough money for the party to compete with the Republicans.
9: That's Shane Goldmacher of the New York Times. Shane, thanks a lot.
8: Thank you.
9: This is Morning Edition from NPR News. I'm A. Martinez.
0: And I'm Steve Inskeep.
2: Marketplace Morning Report is coming up next. And then in 10 minutes at 9 o'clock, it's the BBC News Hour on WNYC. 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Hello, London.
10: 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I'm Regina Vidyanathan on today's News Hour. Ukraine attacks logistics warehouses in Russia overnight. And we speak to ultra runner Sophie Woods, who broke a world record running across the Alps. All that coming up at 9 on WNYC.
2: '76 with sunshine now, on our way to a mostly sunny day with a high temperature of 83 degrees and a light wind. And then tomorrow, slim chance of afternoon showers and storms. Sunshine in 81 with a calm wind. Thursday, Friday, carbon copies eventually. Chances of afternoon showers and thunderstorms, partly sunny, warmer, a high temperature of 88. Alternate side parking, meters in effect.

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3: Up next, it's the Brian Lehrer Show, analysis of the Dr. Anthony Fauci hearings from the Washington correspondent of the health site Stat News. Plus, the latest on the major wildfires plaguing different parts of Europe as the continent deals with another very hot summer. Those conversations and more at 10 this morning. 79 degrees now with sunshine, mostly sunny, and a high of 83 today with a light wind. A slim chance of afternoon showers tomorrow, sunshine, 81.

0: It's the Brian Lehrer Show on WNYC. Good morning, everyone. Okay, people, listen up. Before we get today's show really started with the content and everything, I want to share some joyful behind-the-scenes news. Our longtime producer and sometimes guest host, Amina Serna, welcomed her first baby last week. In fact, she was born just about a week after the last time Amina held down the fort hosting this show. We literally didn't know if we would have radio's first live on-air birth back on July 16th, but the baby did her mom her first favor and waited till her actual due date. Thank you, baby Zora. That's the baby's name, Zora. And she and her mom are both doing great. We're so happy for Amina and her husband, Paul, and just wanted to give baby Zora a hearty and public welcome to the world. Now, on Tuesdays, as many of you know, we've been reserving a spot for health or climate topics on the show for a few years. That's to make sure that with all the other fast-moving headlines that grab everyone's attention from day to day, you know, that we don't let health and climate issues fall through the cracks, especially with climate. As I've said before, the climate doesn't change at the speed of the news cycle, right? So a commitment to revisit it on a regular basis is, we think, a public service. Today we will do both, one climate segment and one non-climate public health story, because things are happening in the news that deserve a look at the underlying science. Later in the hour, we'll go beyond Dr. Anthony Fauci taking the fifth repeatedly before Rand Paul's Senate committee last week to look at some of the science underlying their rivalry, with implications both for understanding COVID in historical and ideological terms, but for the future of public health policy. In fact, we'll also talk to our guest from Stat News about a nominee of President Trump, you know, also not making the news so much, but the nominee who specifically would be in charge of future pandemic preparedness. We'll do all that coming up. We'll begin with the latest outbreak of extreme wildfires. It was Canada a few weeks ago when those fires caused dangerous smoke conditions here in New York and even further south, as you know. Now we turn mostly to the record wildfires in Europe. The way we'll try to go beyond the headlines is this. Wildfires are not new in human history, but the intensity and frequency of them suggest something more systemic is going on, even as one country's government, the one you're probably in right now, that country, is back to going full throttle on promoting fossil fuels and limiting renewables. Here are some of the recent headlines from Europe if you haven't been following. This past July was the driest July in almost 200 years of recorded history for the UK and Wales. In France, a wildfire burned about 420 square kilometers, making it the country's largest wildfire on record. That was in Le Pourges near Bordeaux in the south. 420 square kilometers is roughly 162 square miles. The city of Paris, just by comparison, is just about 40 square miles, to let you get a sense of how big that fire was, four times the size of Paris. France saw what was described as the largest civilian evacuation outside wartime, as more than 224,000 people fled the region. The total number of people displaced from all of southwestern Europe is a lot higher because wildfires have forced evacuations near Madrid, too. Crews are also trying to fight fires near Athens, Greece. And those are just a few examples. It's scary, obviously, and climate change is undeniably a factor here. So to help us make sense of what's happening in Europe and also compare it to the United States and elsewhere a bit, we'll talk to Chico Harlan, global climate correspondent for the New York Times, usually based in Rome. Chico, thanks for some time today. Welcome to WNYC.
1: Thank you so much, Brian.
0: Where have you been reporting from these last couple of weeks, and what does it feel like on the ground?
1: Where was I? I mean, I guess putting the global in my job, for better and worse. I was in France, and then Malaysia, and then Pakistan, and then back to Europe. I was not on the ground for the wildfires, but I was on the ground for the heat waves that were the first domino that led to them. So basically, in the last week, where had I been? I'd been in Rome in my home, but collaborating with the Times colleagues in France and Spain, and trying to like wrap our arms around the on the ground stuff, and then more from my perspective, like the science and the climate change aspect of that story.
0: So talk about the heat wave first. That cracked the news headlines in the United States to some degree, but how hot was it and how unprecedented was it?
1: Right. I mean, it's basically the beginning of the story of the wildfires was these heat waves. First, there was one in May, late May. I mean, school was still going on. And it was described as unprecedented for that period of the year in France. In some places, it even touched like 100 degrees, which never happens in May. Then about a month later, late June, it was kind of the big one. This was the hottest heat wave that France has had ever, not just in June, but ever. It had back-to-back-to-back days where each of those days was the hottest on record. And it was also exceedingly hot in Spain. That alone wouldn't have been such a terrible thing in terms of creating wildfire conditions, except that that heat, like, it receded a bit, but never really returned to normal. It was hot for weeks upon weeks upon weeks, and there was almost no rain. So at that point, heading into late July, you had the conditions that were primed for huge fires if just a single spark happened. And they did. So that's what happened last week. These huge fires unfolding simultaneously in France and Spain. And yes, they have been brought under control now, but it took extraordinary resources, and the fire season normally is just starting now in Europe. So it's not over.
0: And listeners, maybe some of you can help us report this story with a phone call or a text. Are you in, or do you have any ties to any of the places in Europe where these wildfires have been raging? 212-433-WNYC, 212-433-9692. If you're in the United States or anywhere other than Europe, what are your contacts in those places experiencing and reporting to you? Also, your questions welcome for our guest, Chico Harlan, global climate correspondent at the New York Times. We're definitely going to get into European climate policy compared to the United States. And even there, as he reports, they're not going as full speed ahead on climate mitigation practices as they had been before, apparently. So we'll get into that as well. Anybody from Europe listening right now or with ties to Europe want to comment on the politics of that or ask a question, you can do that too, as well as the actual heat and the actual fires. 212-433-WNYC, call or text 212-433-9692. Chico, I gave some of the stats in the intro. What would you add to how much death and displacement these wildfires have caused across the continent?
1: Well, the displacement was huge. Hundreds, I mean, 300,000 or more people had to flee their homes during these wildfires just in a week. You know, to put that in perspective, all of last year, in all the wildfires that were tracked globally, the number of evacuations was less than 500,000. So you had these two events, not just as huge fires, but fires that were, and this is, I think, what made them stand out, near population centers and in areas that were, where cities were threatened. It didn't reach Madrid or Bordeaux, but those were the two cities that were close by and where, you know, you would feel the air quality suffer for periods. Those events were surprisingly not deadly, not so deadly, which is incredible and is a testament to the fact that there was a lot of firefighting resources thrown at these issues. A few weeks earlier, there had been a wildfire that was in Spain that about a dozen people died. The real deadly event in Europe this year has been the heat. And that heat wave that I was describing just a few minutes ago, it leveled a death toll across Western Europe that is conservatively in the tens of, 10,000. There's been another study that said 20,000 excess deaths. We're talking about mammoth casualties, which never get the same amount of headlines that they should, because these numbers are kind of estimates and abstractions. There's not a list of names. It's not like a plane crash where there's this immediate sense, but it's looking at population scale changes in what does an average week look like and what did that week look like. If you just step back and consider that, you're talking about developed Western Europe, where a heat wave comes in and 10,000 extra people die. That's astonishing. We can get into why that would happen, but yeah, the wildfire, suffice to say, pales in comparison to the heat in its ability to be lethal.
0: Well, maybe it's worth saying, how do people die from heat?
1: Well, it depends. You know, not every place is equally vulnerable. We can start by saying that. And for example, if you had a couple back-to-back days above 100 degrees in Phoenix, which happens all the time, you're not going to have 10,000 extra deaths. It's a city that has built itself for weather like that. And of course, air conditioning is not the only part of the answer, but it is a big part of the answer. Also, just what do people's houses look like? How equipped are they to shield from the sun and to stay cool? Europe, especially Northern Europe, was never accustomed to heat like this. And, you know, they often don't, these buildings were built for colder climates and they are built to trap or retain heat. France and Paris specifically, you know, you think about the beautiful pictures of Paris with these kind of grayish, bluish grayish roofs. Those roofs are made out of zinc and that conducts heat almost like an oven. So people who live on those top floors are roasting. Now, and then, yeah, and as we know, especially in France, but many European, Northern European countries, air conditioning, the rates at homes is extremely low. It continues to be low. So now if you have this combination of hot days back to back to back, apartments that hold the heat, and no air conditioning, the homes can be so hot that over some days, it can become deadly. Now, obviously, if it's, you know, if you're a young person, you have some mobility, you go to a mall, you jump into a pool, you go to a friend's house who does have AC, you take emergency measures. But if you're somebody who is old, has health disabilities, you might not be able to do that. And that is the population that suffers the most, people who were already frail, who had pre-existing conditions or were elderly. So you have people living by themselves on those top floors, dying alone, and those deaths are hard to note in the moment oftentimes, but they are a marker of heat waves like this in Northern Europe.
0: One thing that you didn't mention, but we've seen elsewhere, when you talk about how more northern parts of Europe often don't have air conditioning because they haven't needed them in the past, I've read that that even includes in many hospitals and nursing homes, for example. Do you know that to be true?
1: Yes, it is true. And schools, too, you should mention, because though once you get into July and August, it's not a problem. You know, there were schools in France in late May where it was, you know, in the 90s, every day inside the classroom, 95 degrees, and kids were suffering tremendously, like just as elderly are more vulnerable to the heat. So are children. But yes, it's true that some hospitals don't have AC and some nursing homes don't have it. This has become a political issue where some politicians, especially Marine Le Pen, who's kind of the vanguard or one of the vanguards of the far right in France, has talked about the need to create a national air conditioning plan such that all of these public facilities are equipped. And, you know, I think that the more that France and other Northern European countries experience these heat waves, the more it becomes hard to argue with the need to lay out air conditioning on a more massive scale, because these are places that were, yeah, they would experience some heat, but maybe just a couple days where it was really unpleasant. You start to plan differently when a couple days turns into a couple weeks of unrelenting heat and you just can't feel comfortable. You start to go crazy. I've had those summers too myself in Rome, more because of outages, not because of not because of lack of AC at all, just because the AC wasn't working. And you go crazy after a while. The day-to-day stress and the worrying about your health, or more in my case, my kids' health, you're giving them, dunking them in ice baths, everybody looks unhealthy, it's 100 degrees in your house. And that's just a couple days in my case. So like I can't imagine how difficult it is, even for somebody who's healthy, to just spend day after day after day in a 100-degree house. That's what happened in France this summer.
0: Chico Holland, global climate correspondent for the New York Times, based in Rome, is our guest as we talk about the heat, the wildfires. We haven't even gotten to the smoke from the wildfires in places where the wildfires themselves were not burning. We're going to get to that. And the climate policy debates going on in Europe as a result and before this summer. But we're getting some good calls and texts, Chico, from people with connections to various parts of Europe that we've been referencing. So okay, let's hear from some folks. Michael in Manhattan just got back from France, it looks like. Michael, you're on WNYC. Hello.
2: Hi, Brian. This is Michael, the fashion designer from Hawaii who would go to the movie in flip-flops.
0: That's great. There should be no dress code in movie theaters, in my opinion. We haven't had that debate on the show, but I'm with you, Michael. Anyway, go ahead.
2: Anyway, I just got back from France for the second time, in a couple of months because I'm doing business there. And I want to say that when I moved to France in 1988 to study fashion there, I had two apartments that were on the last floor, which we call the Chambre de Bonne, or the maid's quarters. And they're the ones that have the slanted roofs and, you know, you can't stand up fully in the whole apartment. But, they were fine for a student. And I walked up six floors without an elevator and it was fine. I had plenty of old neighbors that walked up and I think it kept them healthy. But now that I'm looking for a pied-à-terre, since I'm traveling so often to France to do production for my work, I'm looking for an apartment and my friends are telling me, don't touch the top floor because of the zinc roofs. And I was there, in June, just as the big heat wave where they went to like over 105 or 110 a weekend, just as it was starting. And it was tough. I mean, I wore very light clothes. I walked around with a spritzer to cool myself off and had carried a bottle of water, but it was tough. And my friends, in Paris, one of their mothers lives in Bordeaux, the Bordeaux region, and was on one of the forks where the fires occurred, and she was fine, but she had places she could go if she had to leave. And I understand it's a fork, and so there was only a single road out of there, and people were having to be evacuated by boat. Every morning I would go down to my hotel, and it was the fire on the news day after day after day after day. And it was really scary. And I was looking at apartments and talking to the landlords about the possibility of air conditioning. And there seemed to be all these rules about not being able to put air conditioners in, and that they're an eyesore, and maybe you could have one if you hit it, sort of, it's,
0: and also
2: it's
0: I've read that there are strict noise standards for air conditioners in France that we don't have here.
2: Yes. There are so many rules against it. And some people, like a friend of mine who's a health enthusiast and all that, they just think it's unhealthy. And in summers past when I would go to France, they think it's unhealthy. And they just deal with the heat. And that was before it was even that hot.
0: Right. Now, Michael, one other thing that you told our screener before I let you go, that people now say that the real estate market has changed as a result of the fires, the evacuations from Bordeaux, the prospect of things like that happening again. What did you tell our screener about that?
2: I would never touch a top floor apartment, and I've been told by my friends not to. And when I have inquired about some, because they looked really nice and they were, reasonable, I asked about this and they said that they had done insulating treatments to make it, better. But
0: yeah, like you said before, because of the zinc roofs, which conduct heat so well, as our guest was saying. Michael, I really appreciate your call. Really interesting story. Stay safe out there. Keep going to the movies and flip-flops and call us again, okay?
2: Take care.
0: Okay, bye-bye.
2: Aloha. Au revoir. Bye.
0: That's right. In Hawaii, from Hawaii to France, the well-traveled Michael at the moment in Manhattan. What about the real estate market more broadly, if you have anything on this, Chico? Because it's a debate where any kind of disaster takes place, right? If 200,000 plus people had to evacuate this time from Bordeaux, what's to say that this pattern isn't going to be more permanent and it's not going to happen in a lot of subsequent summers? And, you know, do we keep our home? Do we move away? You know that because of sea level rise from climate change, people are having these discussions along a lot of coastal areas in the United States and elsewhere. So do you have anything on that?
1: You know, I think that the surest area where real estate has some jeopardy is along coastlines where waters would be rising, you know, over the coming decades. That has the ability to rewrite kind of the typical property valuations. Plus you have insurance issues. You also see that on the West Coast of the US, in Florida, where there's, you know, hurricane season, where the insurance also becomes an increasingly large variable. You know, if I was thinking about where the coming off of like a heat wave, or just in Italy where I live and where the summers, even over the course of 10 years, have become noticeably hotter, like to me, moving and finding a place in a higher elevation is a very good real estate idea over the like, you know, if you consider like where would be a good place to live in 2050. I think altitude is your friend in this case. But of course, you know, that's not really why people move. They're not like this is the human nature element of it. The moment passes, people are where they are. Changing the status quo is difficult. And wildfires and heat waves are unpredictable where they strike. Because it happened in Bordeaux this year, it doesn't mean it'll be in Bordeaux next year. You know, cities that have advertised themselves as being climate friendly. I think of Asheville, North Carolina as one. You know, nobody would have ever thought that Asheville, North Carolina was going to be in the crosshairs of hurricane related flooding. Right. But it happened. So
0: pretty far inland.
1: You wouldn't want to. I think that it's the probably the surest things that you can think about if you were going to use, all right, the climate as a metric for decisions about where to live, about where to purchase, is sea level rise and altitude. Beyond that, I mean, these are global forces that we are all at the mercy of.
0: During the worst burning in southwestern France, I see air pollution readings in Bordeaux spike to more than 20 times the World Health Organization's health threshold. And we have this text that says, my sister and her boyfriend live in Madrid. Last week, her boyfriend, a healthy 26-year-old guy, went to the doctor because he had a persistent cough and headache, and they told him it was from the smoke. The health outcomes of these fires are serious, writes that listener with that tie to Madrid. So that's, besides ways that people die from the heat, per se, that you were describing before, there's all this, you know, kind of downstream, to mix the nature metaphors, effects of the smoke. We saw increased hospital visits in New York when the smoke was that bad here a few weeks ago. And so that's, you know, yet another thing from the wildfires. I don't know if it's being measured very well.
1: Yes, these days with where the sky turns yellow and orange, they're eerie and they do seem to be coming more frequently, but they're still not frequent, you know, and that is something where accumulation data and daily exposure is something that drives the more long-term health outcomes. You know, during this summer for me, I spent a week in Lahore, Pakistan, which is by some measures one of the most polluted cities in the most polluted country on earth when you talk about air quality. And there, you know, the skies, and this is the good time of year because it's the rainy time of year. I couldn't believe just, you know, you never see the sun. And the vehicles on the road, by some accounts, emit 25 times more pollution, you know, per kilometer than an American vehicle. So some of it is quality, some of it is industry. But those are the places where, you know, it has a true demographic change. You know, the average lifespan in Pakistan is shortened by 6 years because of air quality. A single wildfire isn't going to do that. Maybe if you're a firefighter, you know, but we are lucky living where we live that this is not a daily consideration in our lives, because it's horrible. You can't breathe. You can't exercise. You can't be outside. You can't have kids move around with, you know, in a lighthearted way. That is, you know, it's loss of a human right.
0: And on your reference before to air conditioning being key to public health in these circumstances, we're getting a number of texts. One listener writes, is the electrical wiring in Europe capable of safely handling air conditioning? Another says there's a political argument in France that if they have more air conditioning, it will make the climate worse. And another one, it's a cycle. The more AC, the more CO2 in the atmosphere, and the hotter the planet gets. I fear we have crossed the Rubicon. I mean, this is a perennial contradiction with respect to air conditioning, right?
1: Yes.
0: Air conditioning is a legitimate public health tool in places like these. Business writer Catherine Rampell had an interesting article about this contradiction recently that, yeah, it's good that humans invented air conditioning and it's life-saving in, you know, so many circumstances, but at the same time, it does contribute to the global warming load. Do they deal with that contradiction in Europe differently than in the United States?
1: I think that in the United States, we don't think about that contradiction quite as much. In France, it is shockingly present and really dominates the public conversation. Because I think from an American point of view, we almost look at a deadly heat wave in Europe and think, well, the solution is obvious, you know, just let's do the Houston and Dubai treatment. Because it does save lives. The air conditioning has been a shockingly successful lifesaver, but it's also a contributor to the very problem that makes it more important to have. So people in France seem to be, for reasons that I can't say I totally understand, very attuned to this. There is a, like in many of the conversations that I've had with French policymakers, politicians or, you know, climate experts, they talk about, okay, you know, if we just deployed AC rapidly, this would be number one, leading to more emissions. And number two, adding to the, you know, because they pump heat out into cities, it amplifies these so-called like urban heat island effects where cities stay hot. They have a hard time like shedding the heat at night. And that is one of the reasons why these heat waves have gotten deadlier, because these cities stay hot at night. If everybody's using AC and pumping the hot air out of their apartments, then the problem is amplified. And then there's this I also hear from many French people, an inequality aspect to it. So imagine a situation where, you know, people are using their air conditioning, making the outdoor spaces even hotter than they already are, making the emissions, you know, increase a little bit more. And then you have people who now are put in that environment that is even hotter, right, and less, yeah, sustainable, and can't afford AC.
0: And that inequality expresses in various ways. There's a story on one of the New York News Organization sites just this morning about how the temperature on different blocks within New York City can vary by as much as 15 degrees at a given moment. And a lot of that has to do with how many trees there are in the immediate neighborhood. And the, yes, presence of trees tends to run, unfortunately, along economic lines. Dylan is calling from Stockholm, Sweden. You're on WNYC. Hello from New York, Dylan.
3: Hello, hello. Nice to, I mean, I'm with you every morning, but we're afternoon here in Sweden.
0: I'm so glad. Thank you.
3: Thank you, guys. I keep up with the news and everything, and I have a French friend who has his uncle in Fontainebleau. And it was pretty much the same sentiment from him as in the media here in general that, you know, because I told him that, like, maybe you should try to stop flying for a while because he's a pilot and he sends his daughter on a flight every day. But anyway, so he said, well, yeah, it's sad, but it's sad that it actually started from somebody setting the forest on fire. And we have summer news broadcast here, which is only 30 minutes at evening. Out of those 30 minutes, it was 15 minutes here interviewing like a shrink about arsonists. So, you know, the flashback is real against the climate. And I mean, this is the country of Greta, and it's just none of wanting to be willing. And we have election year too, and none of just wanting to be willing to go for, you know, the unpopular vote, even in the media. So I'm just very like sad and that.
0: When you say the country of Greta, just so everybody knows what you're talking about, you're saying the country of the climate activist Greta Thunberg, and to, you know, an American sensibility, let's say, a progressive American sensibility that, oh, if we only had the values that they had in places like Sweden, we'd have more equality, we'd have less poverty, we'd have less pollution. You're saying it's not that simple?
3: No, and I'm just, you know, it's just, you know, it's one thing that politicians are going for the popular vote, but it's even like the media, you know, they're so afraid of, you know, losing viewers or whatever it is. But, you know, so it's very, and I know you're talking about Anthony Fauci later, and I just, you know, this weekend's news said about, you know, Anthony Fauci, like the wording was that he refused to answer as if, and never mentioning why he didn't want to answer the questions from the, you know, from the Congress about it, him taking a Fifth Amendment. So it's just about, I'm just very sad that the news broadcast here is really going for, you know, the, you know, having the MAGA, yes, having the MAGA approach.
0: Totally. Well, you're obviously paying attention. And thank you for calling. We really appreciate it. So keep listening and call us again, Dylan. Thank you very, very much.
3: Yes, thank you. Bye.
0: So, Chico, she suggests that even in Sweden, it's maybe not, you know, not obvious that they would blame this on climate change. They want to blame it on the individual rather than something systemic. Arsonists starting forest fires. Maybe it's worth asking, how do the forest fires, these wildfires, how do they tend to get started, even if the underlying hot and dry conditions are there to make them worse?
1: Well, yeah, it could be a lightning strike or arson. In this case, I think arson is, at least in Europe, the starting point for the majority of wildfires. Or it could be something accidental, you know, like you're smoking and you drop a mm-hmm. cigarette. The arson and like the elements of human behavior seem to me like more of a static variable over time. I don't see any like societal reason why people would be more prone to start wildfires now than they were 40 years ago. You're always going to have some, you know, some fools, but what has changed is the conditions on the ground that like influence the size and intensity of those wildfires once they start. Obviously any wildfire can be destructive, even a small one, but when you have like, you know, huge swaths of the country that are just tinder dry, then arson, like the ramifications of arson are much bigger. That is the fact of climate change. So, you know, people can deny it all they want. I haven't looked at any particular polling on, you know, the sentiment towards these wildfires, but my sense is that the view in Europe is, you know, only a minority would deny the relevance of climate change to these discussions, particularly about summer conditions, because it is, like, as is often stated, Europe is the hottest warming continent on the planet. We can get into the reasons
0: fastest
1: why.
0: Fastest warming, the pace of warming is faster than elsewhere.
1: The pace of warming, yes. And we can get into the reasons of why, but let's just skip over those reasons and say that it's warming almost twice as fast as many other parts of the world. And I can say that from living there almost 10 years, like I notice it in not even a generation, the changes season to season. It's not exactly linear, but the number of hot days is much higher than when I first arrived. The charts definitely bear out that if you were a child of the 80s or 90s and are now living as an adult in the 2020s, it is a completely different summer experience, completely different. I don't think people with sharp memories would tend to deny that. So the lived, you know, it oftentimes the reasons that climate change can be difficult to like, or easy to question is because the planetary scale moves very slowly. Specifically with heat in Europe, the change is enough to notice over the course of generation. So I think that is one, like, I wouldn't call it a good argument for climate change because it would be better if these arguments didn't have to happen, but But I think this is a case where the science, the scientific evidence is emerging quickly enough that people notice it in like the time scale of their own lives.
0: One more call from Europe, and it's one more call on air conditioning. Terry calling from Germany. Hello from New York, Terry. Thank you so much for your call.
4: No problem. So,
1: Hi,
4: should I
1: Terry.
4: just tell you about air conditioning here?
0: Jump right in.
4: Yeah, it's very difficult. I'm American, but I've lived here for decades. And it's a lot harder to put air conditioning in here. You can't get central air conditioning because the walls are solid, so you can't put it in ducts. Our heating is usually done by radiator. And then the windows are completely different than American windows, so you can't get a window air conditioner to fit in. So your main option for a house that's old construction are those mini splits that you hang on the walls. And those are not very attractive. I mean, from the outside, there's a thing hanging on your house, which people don't like. And then the other co

0: air conditioning makes you sick. I mean, I've almost internalized that myself to a degree, but like in Italy, if you have a cold, any elderly person will blame it on what they call the colpo d'aria, which is like a hit of air that generally comes from the air conditioning. And they believe that like the vacillation, like when here when you go to an airport or a supermarket, it might be 67 degrees inside. And they think that moving from that into a 100-degree parking lot back into a cold home is going to make you sick, guaranteed.
1: Is there any science underlying that?
0: I haven't looked. I've always assumed that it can't be true. But Europeans don't need to use air conditioning the way we do. Like the people that I know who are friends of my parents, like elderly, like AC holdouts, they now get it. But they maybe use it for a half hour in the afternoon just to take the edge off. And then their apartment goes from being, dangerously hot to just hot. To me, that's a great way to use an air conditioning
1: Yeah,
0: because
1: for other reasons.
0: you're not going to make yourself sick that way. You're going to avoid getting yourself sick.
1: We'll continue in a minute. We'll finish up for just a few more minutes with Chico Harlem, New York Times global climate correspondent, as we've been talking about the heat, the wildfires, air conditioning controversies in Europe. And we're going to finish up on actual European climate mitigation policy compared to the United States. Even there, it's a moving target, he reports. Stay with us.
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1: Program note for tomorrow's Brian Lehrer show, we're going to launch a project that we're calling America 251. After all the hoo-ha around America 250, the big anniversary, that culminated on the 4th of July, and all the talk about how polarized the country is at its 250th anniversary, our goal for America 251 is going to be for more Americans to listen to each other more, to get to know each other a little more again across political lines. So my guest for tomorrow will be Amanda Ripley, who you may know. She's a writer and practices a technique that she calls good conflict. 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

0: Brian Lehrer on WNYC. We're going to finish up for just a few more minutes before we go to our next segment on what Anthony Fauci and Rand Paul actually disagree about it when you strip away all the politics. What do they actually disagree about regarding COVID origins and COVID response? That's coming up a few more minutes with Chico Harlan, global climate correspondent at the New York Times, as we talk about this summer in Europe. So you reported recently Europe looks to be shying away, even Europe looks to be shying away from some of its most ambitious climate goals. You have a story from July with a headline, Europe proposes weaker policy for reducing emissions. What's happening?
1: It's a proposal, so it has to be still debated by the member states of the European Union. This would be a change to something called

0: the ETS, which is essentially like a cap and trade system where the cap shrinks every year for emission, like the allowable number of emissions that in certain industries. The EU's idea is to lower the pace at which that cap shrinks. So essentially, that would allow for slightly more emissions every year for a longer period of time. That's just one of the changes that has happened from Europe on kind of this theme over the last couple of years. Like last year, Europe watered down a pledge to stop allowing new sales of petrol four-wheel cars from 2035. That was, made under heavy pressure from industry, where they see that like their own European car dealers are not faring well during the EV transition, especially compared to China, which has a huge advantage in EVs. All these changes, I think they kind of come from the same theme, which is like, the easy gains of making changes are kind of over now. And this point of like, if you're going to really hit your goals for a cleaner economy and societies and industries, you need to make big changes. And if you're not politically ready for that, then you start doing the stuff that Europe is doing. The full context, though, is that, since like the 90s, Europe has done a pretty good job of cutting emissions. Like it's a much the amount of greenhouse gases that the EU puts into the atmosphere is about 40% less than it was in 1990. And still on paper, their goal is for that 40% to become 90%, a 90% reduction by 2040. So, there's still like some of the same climate backlash DNA that you see in other parts of the world, well, especially the United States. But I think that it's only to a small degree compared to you don't have like the top political figures like in Europe vehemently saying that this is bunk or it's what they're trying to do is like this tricky middle ground appeasement of different political factions and industry, and they always end up tweaking things in the margin and making things weaker. It's not pretty, but that is what's happening. But it's not an abject rejection either of climate change or of the goals that like we need to bring these greenhouse gas emissions down. So I think that's the best way to encapsulate it. It doesn't fit pr pretty, like it doesn't fit in a pretty way under denialism or under like embracing of the climate goals. It's somewhere in the middle.
1: And I think we have one example on the phones of kind of Europe hitting a certain degree of climate policy wall. Selma in Brooklyn, originally from Prague. Selma, you're on WNYC. Thank you for calling in.
2: Thank you for having me. So I go to the Czech Republic regularly, and while the policies are being drafted and sometimes signed into law, there's a lot of pushback from local communities because we are as in Russia they call it dacha country, where people go to the countryside on weekends, and they have homes there. And a lot of the sort of liberals, the same ones who push for these climate change policies, say, not in my backyard, because it's unseen. The windmills, no, they don't look good. The solar, it's less bucolic. So that's one thing. But on an upside, what I want to say, Europe is so much more about prevention, like in health as well. And some of it is just by chance, or by design. I guess before World War, so the pre-war buildings in the Czech Republic are built very solidly. And if you're in one of those homes, third in the summer, if there's a heat wave, yes, there's some more heat. But generally, if you build houses out of raw stone or solid brick, there's no need as much for, first of all, the heating sticks a little bit better and the coolness stays longer. And I notice here that even the new buildings, they are built like, paper basically, just wooden sticks. And then of course you need air conditioning, and more heat. So you're producing more and more. And finally, also the policies of bringing in better train service, cheaper train service, which is a huge thing for America. I understand the size of it is a challenge. But even easy routes, like between, let's say, New York and Montreal, it's a 14-hour ride where it could be 5 hours. and it would save so much money, and the pollution would be much less. So that's what I have to say.
1: Selma, thank you for all that. And you know what? We're going to let Selma have the last word, as we will leave it there for now with Chico Harlan, global climate correspondent for the New York Times, usually based in Rome. Thank you so much for this, Chico. We really, really appreciate it.
0: Thank you. Appreciate it.
1: And coming up next, a look at the science behind the rivalry between Senator Rand Paul and Dr. Anthony Fauci that, as you know, caused Fauci to repeatedly invoke his Fifth Amendment right not to incriminate himself at a Rand Paul-led hearing last week. Stay with us.
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0: Weather on WNYC. Now we'll look at some of the science behind the rivalry between Senator Rand Paul and Dr. Anthony Fauci that caused Fauci to repeatedly take the fifth, the invocation of his right not to incriminate himself at a Rand Paul-led Senate hearing last week. Here's how the White House, ever eager to show up someone they perceive as a political rival, even using the official White House website to do that, not a political one, posted a montage of some of those instances, complete with bed music and game show style bells.
1: Well, nothing says honesty like taking the fifth, huh, Doc? What day of the week is it today?
2: On the advice of counsel, I respectfully decline to answer based upon my rights under the Fifth Amendment to the Constitution.
1: What color tie are you wearing?
2: On the advice of counsel, I respectfully decline to answer based upon my rights under the Fifth Amendment to the Constitution.
0: You get the idea. Now, here's 20 seconds of how Fauci explained why he was going to repeatedly take the fifth in his opening statement to Senator Paul's committee.
2: The only conclusion I can reach is that the sole reason he is calling me before this committee is to get me to say something, anything, that could vindicate his repeated public pledges that I end up, in his words, quote, behind bars.
0: So again, you get the idea. And the Trump administration, as we all know, has been on a campaign of retribution, trying to prosecute people or investigate people, at least, for evidence of criminality when those people are perceived as rivals. James Comey, John Bolton, Senator Alyssa Slotkin, New York State Attorney General Letitia James, Lisa Cook, and Jerome Powell from the Federal Reserve Board. I could go on. But what's the science that Paul and Fauci actually disagree on? And is it really science, as opposed to a public health approach to public interest versus a libertarian one? Senator Paul is also a doctor, an ophthalmologist, if you didn't know, but also a political libertarian, which means the least government involvement of any political philosophy. Remember this libertarian moment from the first real month of the pandemic, March 2020, when people were first beginning to die in great numbers, when the lieutenant governor of Texas, Dan Patrick, basically suggested that people his age, he was about 70 and above, be willing to risk their lives and die in the interest of keeping businesses open.
3: No one reached out to me and said, as a senior citizen, are you willing to take a chance on your survival in exchange for keeping the America that all America loves for your children and grandchildren? And if that's the exchange, I'm all in.
0: Texas Lieutenant Governor Dan Patrick in March of 2020. With me now is Chelsea Ceruzzo, Washington correspondent for the Health Sciences and Health Policy News Organization, Stat News. Chelsea, always good to have you on. Welcome back to WNYC.
4: Yeah, thanks so much for having me again.
0: So one major issue between Paul and Fauci, just to dive right in, is whether it's been proven that COVID-19 came from a lab leak in China or some natural process of jumping from animals to humans, and whether Fauci was honest about that issue. You wrote last week, going into the hearing, that there is no proven link to the lab and that Fauci has long said a lab leak cannot be ruled out. So what is the uncertainty based on today, more than 6 years after the start of the pandemic?
4: Mm-hmm. Yeah. So a lot of this stems from some recent so-called diary entries that Senator Paul released that Dr. Fauci had taken, had written in his, it seems though, his government computers about his experiences during the pandemic. And early on in early 2020, there are entries where he is describing, you know, questions about the origins of COVID. There is one particular entry where he says the Wuhan wet market, which is where a lot of scientists said that the virus originally appeared, was not the source of the outbreak, but an amplifier. Taken out of context, that might seem like, well, maybe he's saying that a lab leak is possible. Really what he was writing was that he believes that the virus had jumped from animals to humans at some point and had been amplified or spread further in the wet market. At the same time, you know, he does describe meeting with scientists who are concerned about a potential lab leak. But of course, all of this was taken, documented between January 2020 and March 2020. The science was emerging. He was literally writing as things were unfolding. So it wasn't clear. There weren't really any conclusions. But Senator Paul really has pulled from this to show that he believes that Dr. Fauci misled the public to hide that there was a potential lab leak.
0: And so a related underlying aspect of the debate is the whole idea of so-called gain of function research, whether it was involved in the origins of COVID or not. That would be in the Wuhan lab. Can you explain briefly what gain of function research is? Because I think listeners hear that term in connection with this and have no idea what that means. And if it's risky, why scientists or policymakers would take that risk?
4: Yeah, so gain of function is kind of tinkering with a genetic makeup of a virus to better understand how it evolves. And that's used in pandemic prevention work to better understand, you know, as we saw with COVID, it seemed like every month it was evolving into a new version that we had to tackle separately. So the goal with gain of function is to kind of walk that back and figure out how a virus would evolve. It is, of course, a risky scientific endeavor. It is regulated by the government. Senator Paul has insisted that the federal government, the NIH, which Dr. Fauci was a part of, had funded this sort of research in Wuhan, which Dr. Fauci has denied and again has said they had regulated at the time.
0: You noted that as early as September 2020, before the first vaccine was rolled out, that Senator Paul argued at a Senate hearing that New York, and you know, people who were here will remember just how many deaths were happening in New York. It was really an epicenter at the beginning. So as early as September 2020, when that was still the case, before the first vaccine was rolled out, that Senator Paul argued at a Senate hearing that New York had already hit herd immunity. What was the context for that you reminded of us of it in your article last week?
4: Yeah. So what he was talking about was that, you know, enough people had gotten the disease at that point that we could return to regular life and there would be a sort of natural protection, not quite the protection needed for a vaccine. Of course, this was to the backdrop, and especially in New York, where this was highly politicized, highly discussed, to the backdrop of lockdowns, kids not going back to school, nursing homes especially were a big issue where people weren't able to see their loved ones in nursing homes. So Paul was really concerned that the actions taken by these states, which first of all, he believed Fauci had pressured or influenced them to do, were unnecessary and had contributed to this larger issue, you know, social issue, people having their rights taken away, as he said, or people unable to, you know, progress socially in school or to see loved ones.
0: Yeah. And in that context, you know, I'm surprised, Chelsea, that the origins of COVID have been such a focus of the news coverage of the dispute between Senator Paul and Dr. Fauci, rather than Fauci's main work, which was directing the response to COVID. In a way, it doesn't matter how the virus started. It was an accident at worst, I think even Rand Paul would say, not a plot by China or anyone else to infect the world. So, of course, we should know what happened to help prevent a repeat, for sure, what the origins were. But the response was the main thing the public cared about one way or another for how it affected our lives. And there was such a backlash, beginning, we'll recall, with Trump, who was president at the time, and looking to get reelected on the strength of the economy, resistance by him to shutting down much of the economy to protect people's lives. And I guess that's also where the Dan Patrick quote comes in, as well as what you just described about Rand Paul's outrage at people not being able to visit their loved ones in nursing homes. Can you say if Rand Paul was also in that camp of, yes, let more senior citizens and other at-risk people die rather than inflict restrictions or economic pain?
4: I can't say specifically if that was what his view was. I think it comes back to this larger point that he was really hammering during this hearing, which was he felt as though Fauci's influence and his recommendations were based on this false premise. That being, you know, he believes that he had hid that there was a lab leak. He believed, you know, they point a lot to a interview Dr. Fauci gave in 2024, where he says the 6-foot guidance, you know, social distancing, just kind of appeared out of nowhere, to basically argue that it wasn't science based. Really, what he was saying was that the it wasn't that, you know, 6 feet is the correct amount of distance we should be apart from each other. It was the distance that they chose, knowing that this was an airborne virus and we should be separate from one another. That said, it's not the perfect scientific, you know, distance that we had come to expect. So Paul, I think from his perspective, all of this was based on an overreach by the government to try to control the population, where he thought there could have been more discussion about the origins of COVID, perhaps a different approach when it comes to lockdowns.
0: Well, there could be one approach versus another approach as a legitimate policy disagreement. But Paul said at the hearing last week that, quote, the COVID lockdown could never have been inflicted without you, Fauci, aiding and abetting the crime. The crime. Was he suggesting that the lockdown policies were criminal? Since, of course, the whole context of Fauci taking the fifth is that he thought Rand Paul was looking for an excuse to indict him.
4: It's hard to say. I think that Paul has made it very clear that he wants to see Dr. Fauci indicted for something. I think it comes back to, like I said before, this feeling as though he misled the public and that he was hiding something. It remains to be seen if that can be tested in court. I mean, at this point, Paul is actually trying to hold a contempt vote for Fauci, contempt of Congress, tomorrow. Right. And again, it's unclear if that is even something that would work necessarily. So what he says this crime is, it's a little bit loose.
0: Yeah, that would be contempt of Congress if it goes forward for his repeated taking the fifth, which Paul would say is refusing to testify, despite the fact that he appeared to testify. This is WNYC, FM, HD, and AM New York, WNJT, FM, 88.1 Trenton, WNJP, 88.5 Sussex, WNJY, 89.3 Netcong, and WNJO, 90.3 Toms River. 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And listeners, any questions for Chelsea Ceruzzo, Washington correspondent for the health science and policy site Stat News, about the underlying health and science issues and some of the politics in Rand Paul versus Anthony Fauci, 212-433, WNYC, 212-433-9692. Is there data, Chelsea, that can estimate how many more Americans than the 1.2 million that get cited who have died would likely have died without the early business and school closures?
4: Mm-hmm. Yeah, I mean, there is. And I don't have it quite in front of me right now. I can find it. But yes, and I think a lot of public health officials have said more people would have died if we had not imposed these lockdowns, these restrictions, and that, you know, it was, of course, this issue of constitutional rights, which is what a lot of Republicans were arguing at this hearing, versus, you know, the public health of everybody and protecting everybody. So yes, we do know that more people would have died had these restrictions not been imposed.
0: Is that a potential blind spot of public health professionals, though, to look too narrowly at the spread of a disease for the right policy response without considering enough the associated costs, like learning loss and psychological damage for kids, or other side effects, kind of social side effects like that?
4: Mm-hmm. Yeah, I mean, excuse me, I'm also losing my voice. I think that, you know, when we talk about public health experts, their main concern is protecting from the virus spreading. They're not necessarily sociologists or policy people. And all of this stuff is supposed to work together to best, you know, help everybody cope with what's going on. Certainly, and this was reflected in Fauci's diaries as well, or his writings, that when you're in the situation, you have to make the tough decisions. And sometimes they're not the right decisions, or not even not the right decisions. They're not the best decisions. There's going to be fallout. I think that where we're at with these hearings and this sentiment towards Dr. Fauci and these feelings by Senator Paul is, why couldn't we find this middle ground? You know, was there opportunity for Dr. Fauci to maybe take a different path? And for Dr. Fauci, it was, well, this was the information that we had. Of course, hindsight's 2020. It's hard to look back and say we did everything right. And I think that's the problem, is we didn't. So I think Senator Paul's looking for someone to blame. And Dr. Fauci's trying to say that he, you know, did what he had to do. It's not easy. And I think going forward, this is an important conversation, because we do think there will be another pandemic one day, perhaps sooner than we think. So what lessons can we take away from this moment?
0: Here's Nick in Margaretville with, I think, some pushback on how the media is covering all of this. Nick, you're on WNYC. Thank you for calling in.
5: Hey, Brian. Thanks so much for taking my call. Love the show. Yeah, I just find this the way the media is covering it, even your guest, there's these, everything is painted as though this is Rand Paul's opinion only. And where's the journalism to figure out? Because I've seen very convincing studies that there was NIH research doing what is gain of function research, and Fauci went on some very narrow definition to say, no, that wasn't gain of function, but it sounds like it was. And if it's a massive conflict of interest, if the person who is directing the response helped fund the research that potentially, according to the, like, all of our intelligence agencies say, it is most likely a lab leak. And the way that it's like, oh, who can say what it was or what it wasn't? It's Rand Paul's perspective. And I want journalists to tell me what is likely here. And there seems to be a very knee-jerk response to defend Fauci. And the way he said, I am science. You're arguing with science itself if you argue with me. I think that is an extremely anti-science point of view. And this show and other shows shamed people, and people lost their jobs for contradicting the official scientific narrative, much of which has come into question. I just think there's an insane amount, or there's a insane lack of curiosity and lack of self-reflection about how this was reported and how, what the narratives we were. I'm very pro-vaccine, I'm pro-science, but there was a lot of anti-science behavior going on. And I think people lost a ton of trust in the media and in scientific institutions, and that's painted as some Republican right-wing project. And anyone who's honest about this is would never side with those evil Republicans. And there's been very little self-reflection. And I think we need to take a long look at ourselves in the mirror and say, if this was the result of a lab leak, that is a massive, massive story, and really should lead us to question some of these narratives that we've propagated. Thanks so much.
0: I really appreciate your perspective. I think what you were saying before, Chelsea, as someone who reports on this, is that they still don't know whether it was a lab leak or a naturally, you know, a natural spreading from animals to humans, the origin of COVID-19 in people. Did I hear you correctly?
4: Yes. Yeah. And I appreciate the caller just now also saying that it's not just Rand Paul who holds that perspective that it was a lab leak. A lot of people do. Even the White House, if you look on COVID.gov, they posit that COVID was a lab leak. So I think I appreciate that, because I think you're right there that many people have these same concerns. And it isn't just Senator Paul. But yes, I mean, in our reporting, there isn't, all of this evidence is not clear one way or the other. So I appreciate that.
0: And there was at least one cringeworthy contradiction to my eye between Fauci's diary, now made public, and how they're quoting his public statement from him, you know, what he said in public. He wrote in the diary that he helped convince Mayor de Blasio in New York and Governor Newsom in California at the very beginning of the pandemic that lockdowns, including school closures, were necessary. Says that in the diary, helped to convince them. But then they cite a quote in public, the Rand Paul and other forces who want to vilify Fauci, when he said, he never shut a school. I never shut a school. I never locked down a business. Do you have a take on that? like, he wasn't the official at the local level making those decisions, but according to his diary, he was pushing for it.
4: Yeah, I definitely heard that as well. I think if we're talking about narrow definitions, it's not like Dr. Fauci went to a school and said, close the school, but he was the top infectious disease expert in the country. So if he was saying close the schools, then the states were going to do it. So you're right there. I mean, he was saying, well, I didn't tell the states what to do. You can only imagine that those states were seeing what he was recommending and then going off of his recommendation. So, yes, he did certainly influence those policy decisions.
0: And, you know, there's to that point and to Nick's call, there's an op-ed in the New York Post today that's both anti-Fauci and anti-RFK Jr., but blames Fauci in part for the rise of RFK. It says Fauci, quote, relentlessly pushed destructive lockdowns and pointless masks, priming the public for a rejection of the much more efficacious vaccines to come. So this particular writer in the Post, you know, pro the effectiveness of vaccines, anti-RFK, as being whatever we want to call RFK, but blaming Fauci in part for the rise of RFK because Fauci did things that led people to trust public health less. That's one writer's opinion. On the premise that the masks were pointless, from that New York Post quote, what does the best science say today about that 6 years later?
4: Well, from my understanding, it's that it was an airborne disease. So having a face mask can prevent at least some transmission. I remember reporting on this back in 2021, and it got so granular. And do you wear an N95? Do you wear a cloth mask? Do you do this? Do you do that? I think that possibly is part of the confusion here. You know, it's hard to say one way or the other. Sure, N95, a respirator, all those things can do better, can help you more. But just covering your mouth, you know, it's like when you cough, you shouldn't cough out in front of people. So I believe the masks, from what our understanding, they did help. Was that overstated or understated? It's hard to say because, again, people were using different masks. But I did want to go back to the op-ed you just said.
0: And by the way, COVID... Fauci was on with me near the beginning of the pandemic, and I was trying to get a handle on, well, what kind of mask really works here? Can you use sort of a regular, what they call surgical mask, you know, those pretty thin blue masks, or does it need to be an N95, KN95? And he said, the best mask to wear is a mask that you will wear. And I think we've heard things like that about other public health issues too, right? Trying not to scare people off from using something at all if they don't think they have the ultimate one. And so he said the best mask to wear is the mask you have and the mask you'll actually use. So I don't know if that kind of thing was confusing people and led to loss of trust too. But what did you want to say about the op-ed?
4: I mean, I think that's part of it as well. It's, you know, we're being told trust the science, trust the experts. But the truth is we're learning as we go, right? So, you know, wear a mask, but which mask do I wear? Which is the best one? What does the science say? It's not that simple. And I think where that contradiction was, like, especially with that op-ed, was that, you know, the science was progressing as fast as the virus was. So there wasn't, you know, here's this one study that says for sure this mask is going to help you. For sure this thing is going to help you. We were making our best, or at least as the public health experts said, they were making their best decisions based on the information they had, and that information evolved. So I think as the pandemic progressed, I remember, you know, hearing things early on, I should wipe down my groceries. Later, that's not the case. It does contribute to that sense of, well, who do I believe? Why would they tell me to do that if that's not what I should be doing? And I think it's just hard to, if you're not a scientist, to understand, and I'm not one, so it's hard for me as well, that this stuff changes. You know, science is not always exact. But that's really difficult when your loved ones are sick and they're dying, right? Like, you can't wait for science to be exact.
0: Here's a call who, kind of the opposite of the op-ed, I think blames Fauci for not being specific enough about what kind of masks were necessary. Merrill in Brooklyn, you're on WNYC. Hi.
6: Hi, it's Laro. But I am a scientist. Is that the allegations by Ron Paul are smoke and mirrors? They're not true. But what is true, and what Fauci is responsible, is the deaths of the nurses. Because if you take a look at percentage-wise, the nurses died, and they were wearing masks. They were wearing those useless blue masks, which he recommended. And he knew that they were useless and covered it up because the only place that was producing them is China, which hoarded them because they wanted to protect their population, understandably. And the United States did not have the masks. It's like going to World War II without any bullets. So if you take a look at the proportion of nurses that were killed, died, is that he is totally responsible. And he repeatedly, with that idiotic comment, which you accurately reported, that it's better to have a mask that you that well, works. Yeah.
0: But I'm not. I mean, I would have to fact check what you're saying.
6: That's not science.
0: But Meryl, with respect to the respect to nurses, I understand. But with respect to nurses in hospitals, in particular. I mean, doctors and nurses in hospitals wear masks routinely because there are a lot of infections in the air. So right. Wouldn't whatever standard they were using in hospitals before COVID have applied to COVID as well? Where what Fauci was saying on this show, that was more for the general public who never thought about masks before.
6: Unfortunately, not, because COVID, because of the nature of the virus, is that and being much smaller, so it could overwhelm the blue mass, which yes. Which really were
0: more transmissible. You're saying than other things. Nurses typically encounter.
6: Right. Is that the proof is that they had a much higher rate. They wore masks. So one is that it really did cause the RFK problem because. People don't believe science anymore because Fauci was the voice of science and he kept changing the nature of what the mask is. And the reporter there actually was correct. Is that it would change the definition of what a mask is. So yes, the blue mask didn't work, but the N95 and my patients wore them. No one is that they didn't need the vaccine and none of them got sick. And I didn't get sick because I wore the mask.
0: Meryl, I'm going to leave it there. Thank you very much. And of course, when we're talking about nurses, there are other factors as well. They're exposed up close to so many people with high viral loads. But an interesting point and, you know, more evidence, Chelsea, of how people from various perspectives lost trust in some of the things that Anthony Fauci was saying and how that might have generalized to losing trust in public health officials and what they say in general. So last question. Mm-hmm. If COVID came the same way today, knowing everything we know now, is there a public health community consensus that things should have been done differently or pretty much the same?
4: I would say, from my understanding, my reporting, it feels like the same, right? I mean, we have so much different perspective on how to handle a pandemic. And I hope I don't see another one in my lifetime, but there's no clear understanding of what to do. I don't know how that historically has panned out, but I know at least from COVID, you know, there was a lot of dissatisfaction with what happened. And whether I don't think we've reached a place, and as you can tell from the hearing yesterday, I don't think we've reached a place, or yesterday, I'm sorry, last week, that we have a consensus on what should be done differently. You know, even Dr. Fauci, I think that he has said, you know, some things were not perfect, but he hasn't outright said, and of course he pled the fifth, that I would do X, Y, and Z differently, you know, so there's no clear consensus there.
0: Chelsea Ceruzzo, Washington correspondent for Stat News. We always appreciate when you come on with us. Thanks a lot.
4: Thank you. I appreciate it.
0: Brian Lehrer on WNYC. Coming up after the news, we're going to have Catherine Deezer Morton. Maybe you read her parenting column in New York Magazine. She has a book now called The Story of Your Life, How Social Media Shapes the Way We Experience Everything. And, you know, we talk about social media affecting our behavior all the time, our attention span, mental health. But she's on some different aspects of it, specifically how we vacation, how we celebrate, how we parent, how we tell the stories of our own lives, And it's going to be interesting, I know, to talk to Catherine Geezer Morton. Coming up right after the news with Michael Hill, which is also going to be interesting. Michael, what's happening?
7: Brian, good morning. Acting Attorney General Todd Blanche's nomination has cleared a critical hurdle for him to become U.S. Attorney General. He swayed holdouts, and minutes ago, the Senate Judiciary Committee voted 12-10 along party lines to confirm and advance the nomination of President Trump's former personal attorney. The nomination now goes to the full U.S. Senate. Blanche has aggressively pushed the Trump administration's priorities since taking the reins from Pam Bondi in April. The vote allows a deal or follows a deal struck Sunday between Blanche and two Republican senators who threatened to block his confirmation over the settlement of President Trump's lawsuit against the IRS regarding the Republican president's leaked tax returns. Mayor Ramdani's administration says more than 5,700 families applied for the city's preschool program for two-year-olds that will launch next month, but about a third of those families will get a seat. Ramdani says parents are expected to get their offers later today, and about half will get a seat in their top-ranked program.
8: In just a few weeks, 2,000 two-year-olds will put on their googly-eyed Crocs and strap on their tiny backpacks and head to their first day of 2K.
7: The 2K program is part of Mamdani's plan to expand free childcare options for families. Governor Kathy Hochul has promised to pay for the first 2 years of this initiative. The seats are available in five school districts this year, but the city plans to expand the program to serve a total of 12,000 toddlers next year. New Jersey elected leaders are reacting to news that a second person has died in ICE custody at the Delaney Hall Immigration Detention Center in Newark. Edwin Hovani Lopez Cornejo had a 12-year-old daughter and had lived in Plainfield, New Jersey for 20 years, according to his family and advocates. ICE says he suffered a medical emergency Saturday and was pronounced dead at University Hospital. Senator Andy Kim says it's time to close the detention center.
9: We don't need this in New Jersey or, frankly, anywhere in the country. We don't want these for-profit ICE detention centers that are just profiting off of the detention of these people in our own communities.
7: The agency says Lopez Cornejo had received appropriate medical care while in custody, but the family says he was denied prescribed medication. ICE says the official cause of death is pending. 83 now with sunshine in Soho, mostly sunny and 83 for a high today with a light wind. And then tomorrow, slim chance of afternoon showers and thunderstorms. Sunshine in 81 with a calm wind. Thursday and Friday, carbon copies. Chances of afternoon showers and thunderstorms warmer under partly sunny skies. 83 with sunshine now. 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

0: The Brian Lehrer Show on WNYC. Good morning again, everyone. So think about the last thing you posted. Maybe a photo dump from a vacation, a birthday tribute, a graduation. You probably gave at least a little thought to the caption, right? What to include, what to leave out, how it would land. Most of us have been doing some version of this for 20 years now, if you're that old, and yet we almost never talk about it. My next guest spent years asking strangers all over the country about their posting habits, and many told her they had never once discussed them out loud. But her argument goes further than how we post. She says social media has changed not just our attention spans or how isolated people sometimes feel or the way we get our news. We're always talking about those things. But also how we vacation, how we celebrate, how we parent, and how we tell the stories of our own lives. So with me now is Catherine Jeezer-Morton. You may know her best as a parenting columnist for New York Magazine. Her really interesting column in New York Magazine's The Cut called Brooding. Now she's got a book called The Story of Your Life, How Social Media Shapes the Way We Experience Everything. Hey, Catherine, welcome back to WNYC.
1: Thank you so much, Brian.
0: So right to that word experience in your subtitle, not just how we tell the stories, but how we experience our lives.
1: Yeah, I mean, that's what I found in my conversations with people is that, you know, we see these stories when we're scrolling and it influences the way that we then kind of reflect back on our own experiences and then the types of experiences that we want to have and that we seek out because we're thinking, well, I want to replicate this thing that, you know, I saw on social media, for example.
0: Listeners, maybe you lived, if you're old enough, at a time before social media or before social media was ubiquitous, and you've seen a change in how you experience things in your life compared to before you started posting about them. If anybody has a story like that, call in and tell it, or you can call in with anything relevant and ask a question for Catherine Jeezer-Morton, her new book, The Story of Your Life, How Social Media Shapes the Way We Experience Everything, 212-433-WNYC, 212-433-9692. Call, or you can text, of course, as well. I'm going to ask you to talk about kind of what would we call it, a prelude or the prequel to this book that you reveal, because long before you even had a Facebook account, you were writing in collective journals on your Vermont commune. Everyone's lives recorded in one shared book in the kitchen. You lived on a commune?
1: Yeah, my dad and his friends founded a commune in the late 60s, and that's where I spent, you know, a big part of my childhood. And yeah, we had these notebooks that would be just out on the coffee table or on the counter, and people would write in them whatever they wanted. And it was really, I loved that. And I, you know, I was a kid, I was in fifth, sixth grade, and I just loved reading everyone's little entries. And then, you know, you could comment on people's entries and then they might come back and reply to you. It was like a sort of a proto social media technology.
0: Was that in a way your first social media feed?
1: I would say that it was, you know, looking back, and I really took to it. Like I just loved it. I think a lot of people, when they started using social media, when it became kind of widespread in the early 2000s, it was really fun. And I remember finding it just super, I wanted to do it. I wanted to participate.
0: Do you feel differently today, just with respect to your own life?
1: I do. Yeah, I still use it all the time. But I'm a lot more ambivalent about it, and I would not say that I find it fun, no.
0: Well, you do call social media your hobby, and, you know, most of us probably don't think of our use of social media that way. Hobbies are knitting or playing badminton, I don't know. Why do you call it a hobby?
1: I call it a hobby because we've been doing it for so long and for so many hours that you just develop an expertise in it. I think, and this is one of the things that I found in talking to people, is that people have a lot of very nuanced opinions and kind of practices and ways of looking at it that are developed over years, and they don't necessarily think of it as expertise. But anything that you're doing for this many hours, you develop a set of practices that constitutes a kind of expertise.
0: You trace a turn somewhere around 2013 when people started narrating their lives like small companies reporting to shareholders, you say. What do you mean by that?
1: Yeah, I noticed that people started kind of making statements. It started a little bit around politics. You know, there was a, you know, there was a terrorist attack in Boston. This is when I first remember noticing this, the marathon bombing. Mm-hmm. And I noticed friends of mine who were just ordinary people kind of posting like, you know, I condemn all acts of violence of this nature. And I thought to myself, are these folks running for office? Like, what is this kind of, what is this press release type of language? And this kind of press release type of language began migrating, you know, everywhere to announcements of, you know, life events, you know, and we just started having this kind of formal way of presenting ourselves. And it was really this message of, you know, you guys, here I am, I'm competent, I'm in control, my life is going well, and here's the proof in my photos and in my posts.
0: So to play devil's advocate on that for just a sec, haven't humans always curated, so to say, yourself? So like before social media, you know, families would send out Christmas cards with a carefully selected photo of the kids and carefully selected stories about, you know, what the parents and the kids were doing that year and what baby names they chose for you as a parent and columnist, all those kinds of things.
1: Absolutely. And that's a very kind of it's a good analog, you know, the Christmas card, the brag rag. Here are all the great things we did this year. And we have always done this, but you know, a Christmas card is a once annual piece of media. It's one piece of paper that you send out every year. And social media in a way it's like the Christmas cardification of your entire year. And it's like every day is an opportunity to send the Christmas card. And I think that is where you start to see an impact in terms of how people are seeing what life, you know, should look like or should feel like, is that it's always this kind of, it's a pitch letter about, you know, what's awesome about you.
0: Are you surprised that our phone lines are really lighting up a lot?
1: And
0: we're getting a lot of texts on this topic and phone calls from such as Andrew on Staten Island. Andrew, you're on WNYC. Thanks a lot for calling in.
2: Hi. Glad to have you back, Brian. You were gone all week last week. I was like, what the heck?
0: Hey, I get to take a week off in July.
2: Go ahead. Well, I listen to you all the time. Whatever. I just wanted to say that I'm 22, and so I grew up with social media. And I found that, you know, it's not even just the posting, but it's like, every app you open it and now there's immediate short form content. So like, forget about even your own life. Like you don't even have time for any thoughts because you're just scrolling aimlessly. And I found that amongst my friends where there's just this resurgence of going back to physical memories of, you know, Polaroids or doing these, like just taking pictures outside of online, keeping mm-hmm. them for yourself, you know? And I find also that it's like wearing sunglasses and then you wonder, am I going to keep this memory through the lens of the glasses or through my actual eyes, through the stat vision? I don't know if that makes sense.
0: What an interesting analogy. Mm-hmm. Catherine, do you want to talk to Andrew at all? He's got interesting takes here on your subject.
1: Yeah, Andrew, and you said you were 22. And I think, you know, younger folks, I'm a millennial, so I'm older, and I really wrote from the perspective of my generation, which I think, you know, we really embraced this technology when we were kind of in college. And I have noticed that younger people are really kind of leading the charge towards something different. And I think that's, I really admire that. I have a lot of hopefulness around the next technology of storytelling that we're going to adopt. And I think it's going to come from younger people. And I think it's going to be maybe something that is feels quite different.
0: Andrew, one more go after having heard that.
2: Yeah, I completely agree. And I think it's like, you know, as I'm getting older, I'm thinking, man, if I have children, how am I going to handle their progression on social media? Because, you know, you were at it during its genesis, so it wasn't as oversaturated, it wasn't as dominant in your life. But for us, even for kids a little younger than me, maybe my 16-year-old cousins or something, social media is their entire life. Like, they don't even they don't even socialize in the real world at times. They are on social media. So, yeah, I don't know. It's honestly really sad.
0: Andrew, thank you so much. Keep calling us. We really appreciate you being out there. And Catherine, I mean, he mentioned at the beginning of his call, kind of backlash, if you want to call it that, where, you know, young adults really are drifting. I mean, he really mentioned both things, right? One is that social media is so ubiquitous that there are a lot of young people who don't have a lot of in real life experiences of other people. And at the same time that there's a trend to go back and touch grass, right, as they say, do things in the real world, because a lot of people around, you know, his age 22 realize that they've been growing up this way, and after a while, it's just not satisfying.
1: Yeah, and I think, you know, in time, I think the backlash is going to bring about something new, but even right now, like, sometimes I'll be at a dinner or at a gathering, and there's this kind of spirit of, let's not take any pictures of this. This is never going to live. No one's posting about this. And so we don't. But even doing that, still, it's like we have the audience in the room with us. And so even though we're abstaining from it, we're still kind of under the influence of, you know, we feel as though we're withholding information. Like, you know, it's inside of us. And so, you know, I think it's very profound the way that we feel this technology in our daily lives.
0: We have a few more minutes with Catherine Jeezer Morton, New York Magazine parenting columnist. Her column in The Cut that you may know is called Brooding. Now she's got a book called The Story of Your Life, How Social Media Shapes the Way We Experience Everything. And Ethan in Long Island City, you're on WNYC. Hi, Ethan.
3: Hey, Brian. Thank you. Thank you for taking my call. So, my observation. So, I'm approaching my 60th birthday, and I've been very active in the street dance culture for decades. I grew up in the Bronx, and a lot of kids way back in the 70s, we were just dancing on the street. These days, with a lot of kids, especially I think the advent of TikTok and also Instagram, a lot of kids these days, as they come into the dance community, they post their dance videos, and in those dance videos, it's a very two-dimensional perspective. It's only what the video will capture, only what the onlooker will capture. Whereas in the old tradition, the dancing was much more three-dimensional, even multi-dimensional, in that we would move around and different planes of and dimensions of the movement. So I feel that because of the element of the presentation, the show, a lot of the dance styles have become very, very influenced by that perspective, by that onlooker perspective, especially from the video perspective, which of course is for the purpose of posting online on these social media sites.
0: So fascinating. Catherine, Ethan's talking about how the presence of social media affects what kind of dance people in the street dance community actually do.
1: I find that so fascinating. And I can totally picture what he means, this kind of, you're just facing one, you're facing the front, you're facing the camera. And it reminds me too of

0: media now. So it definitely changed how I narrate and think of my own life. Another one, I'll note that you have a chapter in the book bluntly titled Lies, the premise being we know everyone on social media might be lying to us at any given moment. And sure enough, we got a text. Listener writes, at this point, I just blatantly lie on social media for fun, saying I'm engaged or expecting. Neither is true. I feel like everyone is doing some version of embellishment, so I just treat it like performance art and go full-blown fabrication. I'm sorry that this is making me think of Donald Trump and how a lot of people just sort of accept that, at the political level. But back to social media, there's a little evidence that your chapter called Lies is accurate.
1: Yeah, I mean it's just showbiz, right? I really think maybe not everyone's blatantly lying about how they're engaged, but it is definitely an approach of playing with the format.
0: Jessica in Brooklyn, you're on WNYC. Hi, Jessica.
2: Hi, how are you? I wanted to say joyfully that my 20-year-old took a picture last night of us without a phone. And there are tons and tons of 20-year-olds out there that are actively taking a moment to step away from their phone and realizing their phone is a phone and that their photos are photos. So it's really a breath of fresh air. They're doing it without our intervention, but they are really waking up to tech addiction.
0: But still carrying around. So you're saying in this case, your 20-year-old carries a separate camera, a physical camera.
2: Yeah, very exciting. Took a picture last night of us and said, I really want to start taking pictures and stop using my phone is everything. So it's very exciting.
0: Thank you, Jessica. One other person told me that too, about their lives, the camera, the separate camera now, instead of the just the phone, even though the quality of phone photos gets better and better all the time. Have you heard that particular one before, Catherine?
1: Yeah, and it's younger people in general that I've heard it from, that they're really, embracing, analog photography and even just a digital camera that, is not the phone. Totally. And I love that because I do think that it invites a different kind of storytelling and it really changes the relationship with an experience. So, no, I mean, I love hearing those kinds of stories.
0: Before we run out of time, you wrote a recent brooding column called Every Teen Should Work in the Service Industry. And coincidentally, this concept came up on yesterday's show when we were talking with the priest and public intellectual, Father James Martin, who talked about his own teen menial service industry jobs that he thought kind of helped set him up spiritually to do, what he was going to do eventually. And I thought of you because I had read your recent column called Every Teen Should Work in the Service Industry. So
1: Oh, that's great.
0: is a teenager's first service job, and I said that to him, I mentioned you, is a teenager's first service job in any way an antidote to anything in this book?
1: That's so interesting. I really hadn't thought of that, but it's true. Like service is all about encounter with strangers and dealing with the kind of unexpected, just other people and all of their needs, and it's very unpredictable. And I do think that it can be an antidote because so much of social media storytelling is about control and about sort of controlling narratives, controlling impressions, and it is a form of hiding for a lot of people, like was mentioned. And when you're working in the service industry, you can't hide. You're on the floor with people, and you have to respond to whatever comes your way, with graciousness at the, ideally. So yeah, that's great. I see that. Yes, I agree.
0: Just a few more texts relevant to the book because I can't resist as they continue to flood in. Let's see. One person writes about the cameras. One day I was on the train with the kids heading to a Mets game, and we were all wearing Mets gear, and a young woman sitting across from us asked if she could take our picture with a Polaroid camera. We said sure, and she did, and gave us the picture. It was a sweet moment. And of course, you can't do that with your phone. You can't print out the picture at the moment on the spot and give it to a stranger. And someone else writes, on the lying, there's a viral video going around right now where this woman

0: supposedly made her own wedding cake and documented the process, but the end result was a completely different cake. LOL.
1: Yeah, no, it's there's so many lies, and we all, the lies are tiny and big. You know, I'm more interested in the tiny lies, the almost imperceptible lies, but the big lies are interesting too.
0: Why are you more interested in the tiny lies?
1: Well, because I think that everyone is doing it and we're not calling it lies. You know, even these are lies of omission. They're, you know, just you're shaping a narrative, keeping a lot of your own self out. You're doing it to just adhere to the format. And the end result is not accurate. It's not, it doesn't fit the true feeling of your life. And I think that's really common.
0: Is there a call to action in this book?
1: You know, I my editor really wanted me to put one, and I really tried, because, you know, I don't think that the solution is throw your phone in the ocean. I don't think that it's realistic. I do think that we just need to recognize our narratives for what they are, that we're telling stories on social media. That's what we're doing. And it's a noble, beautiful thing to tell stories as a human being. We've always done that, always. So I think we just need to dignify this act and see it for what it is, and then maybe we will cease to be satisfied with this technology as a storytelling technology. Because to me, it's not adequate to the task of human beings telling their stories.
0: Catherine Geezer Morton's new book is The Story of Your Life, How Social Media Shapes the Way We Experience Everything. Thanks for sharing it with us. Great to talk.
1: Thanks so much, Brian.
0: 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More in a minute.
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0: When You and Me Books burned down in 2023, that's why You and Me Books burned down in 2023, their story was only the beginning. 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

0: Brian Lehr on WNYC. We're going to end today with a hyper-local summer beach story, not necessarily a happy one, and see if anybody listening right now is personally affected and wants to call in and share your thoughts. Here's the story. A new private club is set to open at Jacob Riis Park, that section of the Rockaway Peninsula that's known as the People's Beach. But after almost a decade of construction on the long-defunct Art Deco-style bathhouse, the owners of the upcoming Rockaway Ocean Club, as they're calling it, have pushed back its opening date several times this summer. Now they say it'll be open before the end of August. That would be the private version, the Rockaway Ocean Club. The renovated building would include restaurants, a concert space, beach shops, and eventually a hotel, they say. And it'll also house a members-only club with a pool and a lounge. So, of course, there's some debate over whether that kind of thing really belongs on public land, because Jacob Riis Park is public land, federal land. Some say the developers are rightly bringing a long-abandoned landmark back to life. Others argue it's privatizing a beloved public space that it's going to push longtime beachgoers out of. And in fact, it's one of New York's oldest LGBTQ gathering places, as it happens on the eastern side of the beach there. Here to unpack it and to see if anybody out there wants to chime in is Liam Quigley, Parks and Sanitation reporter for WNYC and Gothamist. Hey, Liam, always good to have you on the show.
1: Hey, good morning.
0: And listeners, is anybody listening affected by this or potentially so, or on either side of this question? 212-433-WNYC. If you're a regular Riis beachgoer, we'd especially love to hear from you, but our phone's, as usual, open for anybody. Maybe you're a Rockaway resident. 212-433-WNYC. 212-433-9692, call or text. All right, Liam, for people who haven't been following the story, in addition to what I said in the intro, what exactly is this club that's supposed to open at the Jacob Riis bathhouse?
1: Yeah, if you've been to Jacob Riis Beach, it's federally operated. It's between Fort Tilden and the Rockaways. And kind of a centerpiece for it is this long, long abandoned bathhouse that kind of is right in the middle of Riis Park, and it's been empty since the 70s. So that's what's been under renovation. You may have seen the construction fencing go up, and that's where they are building this Ocean Beach Club, which, like you mentioned, will eventually include 28 hotel rooms, concessions, an event space, and a pool. So that's kind of the focus of the construction right now. And like you mentioned, too, it's been delayed a bunch of times. So it's kind of like that's what we're looking at having here on the beach.
0: Who uses the area now is concerned about getting locked out?
1: If you're familiar with Jacob Riis Beach, you know that at the end of it, towards the Rockaways, there's Gay Beach. It's like the People's Beach. It's a longtime queer gathering space going back decades. You know, people who are facing real violence found respite there, and it's kind of been a safe haven for a long time. It's a really important community space that has felt to a lot of people more threatened, especially after 2023, when the city demolished an old hospital that kind of shielded that space from kind of the public view there. So that's the context in which, you know, this, you know, partial privatization is kind of raising some real concerns among people who really cherish the People's Beach there.
0: So critics have described the project as privatizing public space or accelerating gentrification. The developers say they're restoring a landmark that had been abandoned for decades. Lay out their point of view. Are they saying the people who use the People's Beach, so-called Gay Beach, will still be able to use it in the way that they have?
1: The developers behind the project say, yeah, it's a false narrative that just because we're turning something that's been totally abandoned for decades into a really nice place that anyone, you know, if you want to become a member, you can apply. There'll be spots, they say, that are open to the public. They'll be selling concessions on the beach. There'll be public, you know, concerts that they really object to the framing of, you know, a gentrification of the area. At the same time, they do say it's a lot of it is public, but it's public if you can afford to pay. So, you know, that's kind of where they're coming from.
0: Right. And here's a text from a listener who writes, as a longtime Jacob Riis goer, this is going to ruin the whole allure there. Suddenly it'll belong to those who can afford it, and the rest of us will be velvet roped out of a beloved, quiet, and peaceful beach. Do you know what the membership will cost?
1: You're looking at around $1,200 to start, and it can go up to around $4,500 for a family from some distance away. You do have to put in a photo of yourself to apply for membership, write a short bio. The developers say anyone can apply, but people have raised concerns about, you know, uploading a photo of yourself could be a way for, you know, for people to discriminate. So that's kind of a concern there among some.
0: Courtney in the Rockaways, you're on WNYC. Hi, Courtney. Thank you for calling in.
2: Thank you for having me, and good afternoon. So I am really concerned about this. Something that people don't realize about Rockaway is that there's a long-term situation when it comes to segregation. If you're having people upload photos, who's going to actually have access to this, especially at this price point? I work for a community organization, and we strive to provide an equitable way for people to join. And there's no way that you can do that. There's no equity for the surrounding areas, for the property values. What are you actually bringing to public land? Is this yet again the private sector padding its pockets with the public dollars? Nobody owns the sea. Nobody should own the beach. But clearly in Rockaway, that's what's been going on for millennia, when the people, especially the people of color, were never asked to come here. Not to mention that is a part of the beach where folks, the only time you'll see folks of color is probably working in the concession. Not to mention, obviously, the LGBT or the cutie population that, you know, make what, for every New York, $200,000, a black person makes $20,000. So how is this equitable, and how is this actually public? It's totally private, and it is velvet roping. Thank you.
0: Courtney, thank you. Yeah, and I think that 10-to-1 income stat is more, it's more about wealth and income, but it's so stark. Mm-hmm. A 10-to-1 in this 2026 day and age, still white to black family assets. And all the other things that she mentions, Liam, here's a related text. Boo to the private club. I'm not sure how this whole thing is allowed, given that the beach is not only public, but a national park. So how would you answer that question? How is this thing allowed, given that the beach is not only public, but a national park?
1: So the National Park Service, unlike most beaches in our city, this is a National Park Service beach. So it's fairly common for them to work with concessionaires. And like they have here, they signed a 60-year lease agreement in which they say no public taxpayer dollars will be used, and that the beach club developers have to adhere to a fairly strict set of, you know, preservation methods to kind of keep this landmarked building the way it is. So that also owes a little bit, they say, to the delays in getting the space ready. But it is something that's fairly common for the NPS to do with private concessions.
0: Here's a slightly more supportive text of the plan. Listener writes, I love Riis. It's a gay haven and feels like old New York City. Beach club sounds tacky and unfab, but personally, live and let live. The LGBTQs will keep on. Is there any basis for that concept? Like, will so-called gay beach, people's beach, just kind of move down the sand a little bit or anything like that? It is a huge beach.
1: It's true. I mean, there's less beach as time goes on, given the erosion that's going on there. That is another kind of big thing happening in the background, or actually really right in front of the hotel space. The People's Beach is about 1,500 feet away from the hotel footprint. And it is true that the space has just been sitting dormant for decades. There have been proposals to instead have the city run a community center where that old hospital used to be, right next to the People's Beach and have, you know, free STD testing and a community kitchen and a real people's space that kind of would reflect how that bathhouse was originally built, which was really a totally public building. But that's not the way things are going right now.
0: And the bathhouse sits on National Park Service land, but the developer, as I read, signed a 60-year lease. Is that unusual? Are there other examples of this kind of public-private partnership in national parks?
1: With NPS, yes. The duration, I don't know as far as the duration of that of that lease, but it's like, as I mentioned, it's fairly common for NPS to work with, you know, concessionaires to take over stuff like this.
0: A couple of more texts coming in that may be a little more supportive, like that last one of the project. One listener writes, the gay beach is at least a 10-minute walk from the bathhouse. I don't understand how the bathhouse interferes with the sand beach at all. And another one asking a question along those lines asks, to clarify, the private organization can't control access to the actual beach, correct? So what do you say to those two listeners?
1: Correct. There's nothing... I mean, in fact, you can't even swim right now in front of where the hotel will be, in front of where the bathhouse is, because of a really bad erosion that has kind of eaten away at that section of the beach. But no, there's nothing that's going to prohibit public access to the sand. So that's not something that's going to happen at all.
0: So if the alternative was another decade with the bathhouse sitting empty, how do critics respond to that? Do they think there was another path that could have preserved the building while keeping it entirely public?
1: It goes back, I think, to that proposal for a real community site where that old hospital used to be, or, you know, not having, you know, $1,200 membership to access a building that was originally, you know, decades and decades ago, you know, built for the public enjoyment.
0: And what's still left to be built? There's a hotel planned, you report, more restaurants and event space. What's the full vision and when is it expected to be complete? Some people might even like hearing this, you know, who think, oh, gee, maybe I'll go spend a weekend at Rockaway Beach.
1: So the latest we have from the developers is August 15th. And that weekend will be the actual soft opening, which, you know, as we talked about, has been delayed
0: week.
1: A number of times. So that, yeah, that's coming up. And then the hotel coming online will be the next summer. And the pool itself also, they're saying, around August 21st, I believe. So it's inching towards completion, but they've, you know, they encountered a lot of, you know, construction hiccups and just, you know, it's a very, very old building.
0: Liam Quigley, our parks and sanitation reporter here at WNYC and Gothamist. Thanks for filling us in on this, Liam.
1: Thank you.
0: And that's the Brian Lehrer Show for today, produced by Mary Croak, Lisa Allison, Amina Cerna, Carl Boisrond, and Esperanza Rosenbaum. We had help today from Sasha Linden Cohen. Zach Gutter Cohen produces our Daily Politics podcast. Our intern this summer is Mariana Schultz. Megan Ryan is the head of live radio, and we had Juliana Fonda. And Milt Ruiz at the audio controls. 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
5: They're big, they are baggy, and they are everywhere. I am, of course, talking about jorts. Somewhere in between pants and shorts, they're on New Yorkers' bodies this summer. And coming up today on All of It, they'll be on the radio as part of our Small Stakes Big Opinion Debate Series. Culture reporter Sonia Rao joins us to discuss her article, Attack of the Jorts. We'll learn about the new documentary, You and Me, which chronicles a fire that destroyed the city's first Asian American woman-owned bookstore and the community effort that helped the owner rebuild. And today's Summer in the City conversation will take us to Manhattan. Alexa Weiser joins us to share her lists of things to do, from community gardens and dance nights to neighborhood festivals and places to escape the heat and rain. We'll get to all of it. I'm Allison Stewart, and I'll meet you on the other side of the news.
6: Live from NPR News in Washington, I'm Linda Kenyon. The Senate Judiciary Committee has voted 12-10 to advance Todd Blanche's nomination for Attorney General. The nomination now goes to the full Senate. Michigan Democrats are voting today for an open Senate seat that could signal the future direction of the party and possibly shape the battle of control of the chamber this fall. NPR's Sam Gringlas reports the primary is seen as a test of how further left-leaning candidates looking to disrupt the status quo will fare in a swing state.
7: Epidemiologist Abdul El-Sayed has the backing of Vermont Senator Bernie Sanders, who won the Michigan primary in 2016. El-Sayed has made criticism of corporate money in politics central.
8: The problem too often with the Democratic Party is that we have an instinct to say the right thing, but we're bought off by the people who are on the side of doing the wrong thing.
7: Congresswoman Haley Stevens got late endorsements from Michigan heavyweights like Governor Gretchen Whitmer and retiring Senator Gary Peters.
9: You know, I'm just beating MAGA four times in my congressional races, and I'm passing laws, and I'm doing damn good work.
7: Whoever wins will face former Republican Congressman Mike Rogers this fall. Sam Gringlas, NPR News, Farmington Hills, Michigan.
6: Key mediators for the Gaza ceasefire are accusing Israel of undermining the next phase of President Trump's peace plan after a meeting between Israel and an envoy from the Board of Peace. Hamas says it remains committed to the agreement, but is waiting for clarification from mediators. NPR's Anas Baba reports.
10: In a joint statement, Qatar, Egypt, and Turkey condemned what they called ongoing Israeli violations in Gaza, including strikes on health facilities and the killing of civilians. The mediators said the violations threaten efforts to move into the second phase of the ceasefire agreement, days after Trump said that Hamas agreed to the roadmap, including weapons decommissioning. Hamas has previously declared that Mladenov is adopting the Israeli perspective, though the group stated that it's still waiting for an official response from the mediators regarding the specifics of the agreement. The statements come amid ongoing disagreements over how to implement the next stage of Trump's Gaza plan. Anas Baba, NPR News, Gaza.
6: Health officials in Michigan say two people have died as part of an outbreak of the foodborne illness cyclosporiasis. Kate Wells reports from Michigan.
11: Health officials are also stressing that cyclosporiasis is not generally life-threatening, that these kinds of deaths are rare. We do want to be careful, though, at this point, because we just don't know to what degree cyclosporiasis was a factor in these deaths. But we are talking about an illness here that, if it is not treated, it can be really prolonged. It can recur after it seems like it's over. And, of course, the biggest impact are on the most vulnerable people.
6: Officials say the two people who died had underlying health conditions. You're listening to NPR News.
12: On WNYC in New York, parents of two-year-olds are finding out today whether their toddler will get one of the limited seats in New York City's inaugural 2K program. WNYC's Karen Yee reports.
13: Mayor Mamdani says more than 5,700 parents applied for the first round of 2K seats, but only about a third will get an offer. Families who didn't get a seat will be waitlisted as the city works to add more capacity. City officials say parents who already had a child in the same program they applied to or live in the school district were prioritized for a seat. About half got their first choice. 2K is part of Mamdani's signature promise to build a universal child care system. Governor Kathy Hochul has committed to funding the first 2 years of the program, which will open to 12,000 toddlers next year.
12: Elected officials were speaking out about the death of a man in ICE custody at the federal detention Delaney Hall Center in Newark. Edwin Giovanni Lopez Cornejo had lived in Plainfield, New Jersey for 20 years, according to his family and advocates. ICE says he died Saturday after suffering a medical emergency. He's the second person known to have died in custody there. Congressmember LaMonica McIver represents New Jersey's 10th District, which includes Newark. She says taxpayer money should not be subsidizing this.
14: This facility is being ran by GEO Group, who has a $2 billion-dollar contract with the federal government to implement this type of cruelty.
12: ICE says the official cause of death is pending. 84 with sunshine now in Soho, mostly sunny in a high in the mid-80s today with a light wind. And then tomorrow, a slim chance of afternoon showers and thunderstorm sunshine, 81.
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5: This is All of It. I'm Allison Stewart for live from the WNYC studios in Soho. Thank you for spending part of your day with us. I'm really grateful that you are here. On today's show, we'll learn about the new documentary short film, You and Me, about a bookstore in Chinatown that had to rebuild itself after a fire in the building. We'll continue our Summer in the City series with a look at some surprising things to do in Manhattan. And we'll hear from three authors, Ann Patchett, whose latest novel is titled Whistler, Maggie O'Farrell, whose book Lan recently came out, and Xochitl Gonzalez, whose most recent book is Last Night in Brooklyn. That's the plan, so let's get this started with Attack of the Jorts. We'd like to start today's show with a subject plaguing New Yorkers. No, it isn't the rain, nor the pied-à-terre tax. I'm talking about jorts. J-O-R-T-S. It is the summer of jorts. A portmanteau of jeans and shorts has entered the chat. For the next few minutes, let's have a little fun with our series Small Stakes, Big Opinions, and the subject is jorts. Listeners, do you wear jorts? How do you start wearing jorts? What do you like about jorts? Our number is 212-433-9692, 212-433-WNYC. Or maybe you heard the word jorts and thought, hell no. You consider it cringeworthy. We want to know your opinion, too. Our number is 212-433-9692, 212-433-WNYC. Maybe you don't have a strong opinion about it, but you want to tell us where you've seen jorts this summer? We want your big opinions about a small stake subject, jorts. Joining me now is WNYC Gothamist reporter Sonia Rao, who wrote a piece about this for Gothamist. It was called Attack of the Jorts. Giant denim shorts have taken over New York City. Hi, Sonia.
16: Hi, how you doing?
5: I'm doing well. Did I leave anything out about jorts, the definition of jorts?
16: I mean, I think it's important to say what we're talking about. Some people use the word jorts to talk about any length. When I'm saying it here, I'm referring to, as you say, the baggy ones, the long ones. The long ones that almost look like capris. You don't really know if they're shorts or capris, or pants that were cropped. They're just enormous, enormous denim pants.
5: Do they have to be made out of denim, out of jeans?
16: I would say the J is important. Yeah, we're talking jeans.
5: Has it been expanding to other fabrics recently?
16: You know, I personally have seen a lot of sweatshorts out and about as well, which I, you know, is kind of a bold choice, I think, for daytime wear.
5: Shorts.
16: But, you know, I think the jorts aspect of it is what's most stunning to me because it is, you know, traditionally not the most attractive garment.
5: What made you decide to write a pretty lengthy piece about jorts?
16: Yeah, I think, you know, I had kind of noticed this trend bubbling over the last few summers. And I think this summer in particular, we reached what I have deemed peak jort. I think I couldn't go, you know, two blocks in certain neighborhoods. I'm talking Bushwick, maybe honestly Soho as well, mm-hmm. where our office is. Couldn't go two blocks without seeing these everywhere, you know, every corner. All ages, actually, as well. You know, I think it skews younger, but I've seen folks in their 30s, early 40s in these baggy denim shorts as well. So I just had to figure out why.
5: We just got a text that said, I literally wear jorts every day, wearing them, listening to you right now. Best shorts. You can bike in them and play basketball. Do you have a little bit of a history of jorts? Because it's not the first time we've seen them.
16: No, absolutely not. And I mean, I think it goes back as long as the history of denim itself. But most people, when they think of this style of jorts, I think they're thinking late 90s, early 2000s. I think that's kind of when the baggy silhouettes were really big in the mainstream. And so, you know, fashion is cyclical. I think we all know that by now. I was talking to a shopkeeper at Awoke Vintage, which, you know, folks in New York will know as a chain of local vintage stores. She said people are coming in looking for a low rise baggy shorts. So that's just a double whammy, right? Of early 2000s fashion trends coming back. And I think, you know, it's a big part of it.
17: I remember in the 90s, people started wearing them to concerts because, especially girls, because you could fit all that into your pants. You didn't have to have a bag with you, which was important.
16: Absolutely. And I think a lot of the folks I ended up speaking to just approaching on the streets of Lower Manhattan said as much, right? They were saying, I like all the loops that are here. I like all the pockets. I don't want to carry stuff. You know, I don't want a bag on my shoulder getting all sweaty in the summer. You know, I'm just going to stick everything in my pockets. And, you know, the longer the shorts, the bigger the pockets.
17: We have a couple of questions for you. These two texts came in. One says, jorts are just a pair of cutoffs. But the next text says, what's the difference between jorts and cutoffs?
16: And that's a good question. I actually surveyed our own newsroom to figure out what people thought of when they heard jorts. And I think it is actually split pretty firmly between those two camps. Some folks say anything that counts as jean shorts, no matter the length, counts as jorts. So, you know, some people would think of cutoffs in that realm. A lot of other folks said, no, jorts are the big baggy ones. Cutoffs are what you call the ones that are, you know, frayed at the bottom that are shorter. So I think it depends on how specific you're willing to get with your own language of denim. But I personally tend to think of baggy or shorts when I say jorts.
17: Our subject today is a summer small stakes, big opinions. It's jorts. Are you pro or con jorts? What makes them great? What makes them cringeworthy? Where have you seen jorts this summer? Our phone number is 212-433-9692, 212-433-WNYC. My ride along is WNYC Gothamist reporter Sonia Rao. She wrote the piece, Attack of the Jorts, Giant Denim Shorts Have Taken Over New York City. Let's talk to Nicole's calling from City Island. Hey, Nicole.
18: Hi, we don't call them jorts. We just prefer to call them birth control.
17: So why do you call them birth control? No, tell me.
18: Because working as a publicist on many tours in the early and mid-90s, do I need to say Limp Bizkit? There were loads and loads of fellas who were wearing those horrible culotte, horrible monstrosities. And it was just really easy to separate the men from the jorts. Yeah. If you're wearing jorts, you had no shot.
17: I think I knew you, Nicole. I'm sort of remembering that. Thank you for calling in. So the people who like jorts, Sonia, what did they tell you about why they like them?
16: You know, I think comfort was a big thing. You know, we talked about someone playing basketball in them earlier. I wouldn't necessarily think of denim as the best fabric for that sort of activity. But a lot of folks I was talking to were saying, yeah, these are the ones. I think they prefer the looseness of them because they're, you know, quite literally allows for air circulation mm-hmm. in the summer. I think denim is easy to pair with things. So that's a big plus in the column as well. And, you know, I think baggy clothes have just kind of been the way to go since the pandemic, especially when folks were wearing a lot of looser clothes at home. I don't think we've seen the return of super tight silhouettes just yet. And so, you know, who's to say what'll come next? Maybe this is as baggy as we'll go and then it'll swing all the way back. But for right now, I think, you know, comfort and kind of a throwback style are the two main key points.
17: So many fashion trends start with the gay community and the Black community. And this has been around for years. We know this. What did you find out when you researched this?
16: You know, I spoke to a couple stylists. One of them, Ian Bradley, he is a Black queer man. And he was saying, you know, you can just look at fashion and look at gay people, and in his particular case, gay men, and say that's what's coming next for quote unquote the mainstream. So, you know, I think a good example of this would be short shorts on men. people were wearing three, four-inch inseams a few years ago, if you remember correctly. And I think, you know, as gay men perhaps moved into the baggier silhouettes, straight men came right behind them, right? So I think you can kind of look to queer communities, often queer Black communities, at what's coming up. And so, you know, I talked to Ian, I talked to a couple other stylists as well, and I think capris might be next. So it could be a reason that the shorts are getting longer. We're inching towards capris.
17: We got a text that says, jorts are just bell-bottom shorts. That's one way to look at it. This says, I love jorts. I have bought 3 pairs so far this summer. I love them because they are my favorite part of my leg is actually between the bottom of my calf and my ankle. For this reason, I have always loved my midi skirts, but jorts are so much more convenient. My favorite pair is a low-slung indigo denim that came with a matching blazer. Finally, I can wear jean shorts to work. Did you find people wearing these to work?
16: You know, I didn't encounter anyone personally, but I was speaking to them about how they would wear them to work in that scenario. And I think with women especially, they found it easier to dress them up. You know, you wear a kitten heel, you wear a cute little blouse with them. I think it's really about the way you style it. And yeah, I mean, I think I have personally seen people, I didn't talk to them, but I've seen folks wearing jorts to work. And so, you know, the length helps. I think it makes it feel more appropriate to wear in that setting.
17: Who are some well-known jorts wearers?
16: You know, I think the part that's interesting to me is there are a lot of supermodels wearing these. I think you look at paparazzi photos of both of the Hadid sisters, right? Gigi and Bella. There's M. Ratowski. Pronouncing her name, so sorry, but Radakowski, I think it is. You know, there are all of these supermodels who you expect to be on the cutting edge of fashion wearing them, which to me suggests maybe these are fashionable, right? Maybe we're shedding the ways of the past and actually embracing these for what they are.
17: Someone sort of disagrees with you and says, Kevin Smith is not a fashion icon.
16: I think of Adam Sandler. You know, if you look at Sandler's clothing, he's not actually wearing denim, but the silhouette is very much the same.
17: Very similar. What do you think about the sort of unisex quality of them?
16: I think that's great. I think a lot of high fashion as well has kind of been moving towards gender neutral clothing. Silhouettes from menswear are filtering into women's wear and vice versa. I think we're seeing cinched waists at men's fashion shows and that sort of thing. So I think, you know, we're really, as time goes on, kind of ditching the rules that have been made for us about what we're supposed to wear and what settings we're supposed to wear them in. Now, I'm not saying there is a time and a place for things, you know, maybe don't wear flip-flops to the Met Gala, that sort of thing. But, you know, I appreciate the flexibility that's being introduced increasingly to fashion.
17: Let's talk to Vicky calling in. Hey, Vicky, thanks for calling All of It. What do you think about jorts?
19: Hi, good morning. I actually have thoughts because I have an 18-year-old daughter who started wearing them at least a year ago, if not 2 years ago. We live in Westchester County. I think of myself as somebody who observes fashion. I didn't see them, but then again, she's the TikTok generation. So who knows, maybe she's seeing it online. I was horrified by them, but, you know, as teen fashion goes, you know, we can't get too worked up by it. And then my sister, who's in her early 60s, showed up with jorts. Again, she's in Massachusetts. She's not in Greenpoint, Bushwick, or Brooklyn, you know. I was puzzled, but I'm mostly puzzled about myself and why I'm so slow to come to the trend. Like, obviously, some people see it and they're like, yeah, they're vibing. And I'm always like at the end. So that's just my comment.
17: Yeah, I thought the same thing. Thank you for calling in, Vicky. Sonia, you know, I went to a store, sort of a fancy downtown store, and they were like $119, the pair I picked up. Oh. And I put them on. They were like a really good Japanese denim, really heavy. They were sort of cut well. And I thought, well, maybe with a blazer, with the right kind of shoes, I could rock this. And then I was like, I got to put them back. And I thought, is there a generational divide here? I'm a Gen Xer.
16: Yeah. I mean, I think if you're talking generations, though, what were Gen Xers wearing in the late 90s, early 2000s, right?
17: That's true.
16: I think it's,
17: I was in my 20s then.
16: Yeah. It's kind of a thing where it's don't throw anything away, right? Everything's going to come back later on. But yeah, I mean, I think, you know, to the caller's point, I do think it skews younger. I think there's a lot of folks in their 20s maybe wearing these, or even younger. She said 19. But it doesn't mean that people who are older can't wear them. I mean, I think everyone who's out and about deserves to be able to be comfortable and wear what they think is stylish. And, you know, she said her sister's wearing them. Power to the sister. I love that.
17: Let's talk to Nicole in Westchester. Hey, Nicole, thanks for taking the time to call All of It.
20: Hi, I'm turning my radio off.
17: Can you hear me now?
20: Yeah, I bought a pair of denim, what we're now calling a long pair of jorts, about 5 or 6 years ago in a thrift shop for about $5. And I had no idea that they were going to become fashionable. I just thought they were a comfortable alternative to just a pair of shorts, which I wouldn't be caught dead in. And I felt kind of dorky wearing them. And I thought, well, so be it. And now I'm in fashion.
17: Love it. How much of the secondhand and vintage shopping is a part of this, Sonia?
16: I think it's a huge part of it. And, you know, I'm kind of sounding like internet mom here, but I do think that Gen Z loves to thrift. They do, right? And so I think that going to thrift stores, you get these 90s Levi's shorts, right? And they're, the silhouettes are big, they're baggy, and that makes it cool. It makes it cool to find these in the wild rather than, you know, go on Google and search jorts and buy them new. And so I think that's a huge, huge part of it. Kind of the status symbol of getting the brands that were cool maybe before you were born in some of these kids' cases, and just, you know, seeming cool for that reason.
17: Over at Bustle, they did a piece on this, and a reporter said, let's be real, wearing baggy shorts that actually feature functional pockets is an absolute dream.
16: Absolutely. I mean, I think the tote bags are a very Brooklyn thing. You'll see folks running around with the tote bags, and after a while, you don't want to carry that anymore. Just stick it in your pockets.
17: Also, I thought about the gender aspect of it. Is girls get harassed, women, girls, get harassed for wearing short shorts. And wearing longer shorts kind of pulls that out of the equation, to be honest.
16: It does. Yeah, I think it, you know, unfortunately, that's the reality we live in. And what you wear sometimes impacts how people talk to you. And so I think in this case, you know, one of our callers called it birth control. I think that's the other side of it, right? It's like, well, maybe they talk to you differently for that reason. But I think there is, you know, there are some pluses of not being harassed. I think that's a great point to bring up.
17: This is a question. How do these differ from Bermuda shorts made by cutting off jean legs just above the knees? You're talking about below the knees.
16: I'm talking about, yeah, just about at, near, below. So I would think Bermuda's kind of in the middle. I think some Bermuda might count. My thing that I would say is if they're Bermudas that are a bit tighter around your legs, those probably are not what we're talking about when we're talking jorts. But lengthwise, yeah, could work.
17: Last question for you. Were you surprised at the response to your piece?
16: I think, you know, it was a mixture, and it always is with style stuff, where some people are like, this is an old trend, I've been doing this for years, and other people have never seen it before, right? So I think overall, I was a little surprised by the passion. I think that was an overarching theme in response to the piece, was people really get up in arms about their denim. I don't know what it is. Maybe it's just, you know, the everyman fabric. But people have strong opinions about denim, and I think that's not going away.
17: The name of Sonia's piece is Attack of the Jorts. Giant denim shorts have taken over New York City. You can read it on Gothamist. Thanks for your time, Sonia.
16: Thank you.
17: A new documentary tells the story of a beloved Chinatown bookstore and its recovery from disaster. Coming up, we'll hear about You and Me from its co-director, as well as the owner of the bookstore. That's next on All of It.
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17: This is All of It on WNYC. I'm Allison Stewart. A new documentary tells the tale of a New York City small business owner who loses everything and her fight to rebuild her dream store. The film is called You and Me, and it makes its New York premiere this Friday at the Asian American International Film Festival. My next guest, Lucy Yu, opened You and Me Books in Chinatown in 2021. Less than 2 years later, it suffered from a devastating fire. The documentary short, titled You and Me, captures Lucy bringing back her bookstore. The film was co-directed by my other guest, Esther Chan. Welcome to both of you.
1: Thank you so much. Thank you for having us.
17: So, Lucy, what do you remember about the stores, let's say, a day or two before the fire? What was going on?
1: I honestly had just planned on having a very chill July 4th working there by myself. We were supposed to be closed, but I decided to open and just have some friends come by. And that was the day of the fire, July 4th of 2023. I was really thankful that I was there because I wasn't planning on being there. And I was also very thankful that my friends were there because all of them were so helpful in helping me recover that day.
17: Esther, how did you and Lucy get connected to make the film?
2: Yeah, so we actually met a few months, like maybe a couple months before the fire happened, because I'm part of a video collective. We make stories about AAHPI stories. Mm-hmm. And so I just always knew of You and Me, loved the bookstore, always knew it as a safe place for Asian Americans and just finding stories that we can't usually find in stores. And so I had an old high school friend who just so happened to go to college with Lucy. And Lucy, Claudine, my co-director, and I went to dinner and we just immediately hit it off, laughed a lot, and we went from there.
17: Lucy, once the fire happened, it happened in the building. When you first walked in and you saw what had happened to the bookstore that you dreamed of owning, what was your first response?
1: It was both a mix of devastation, panic, and disbelief. I think when I opened the door back again after I evacuated with the rest of the building and saw that the water damage from trying to just diminish the fire upstairs had gone up to my ankles when I walked back in the store, it's hard to see a glimpse of everything you've ever dreamed disappear so quickly. I feel like my brain becomes hyper-vigilant, maybe in super stressful situations. Just a long tail of that immigrant existence in the US. But I immediately just tried to save as many books as I could. My friends went to the hardware store down the street, tried to grab tarps. We were able to save a couple hundred books, but I think seeing the furniture that I built, the speakers that I built, the bar, everything destroyed, and especially all of these books that I hadn't carefully curated, all disappear. It was an unbelievable devastation.
17: Esther, how did this change your vision for the film? Because before it was like, yes, this great bookstore and this woman runs it and it's going to be awesome. And then this huge fire happens. How did it change the way you thought about the documentary?
2: Yeah, so we actually were just going to make it as a profile piece on Lucy, a really quick, short, you know, about how Lucy made it. We were going to talk more about the books and her curation. And then when the fire happened, you know, my team, me, Chad, and Claudine, all saw that happen. And we were like, whoa, this is really horrible. And we all hoped that Lucy was okay and also knew that this would be a really hard road of recovery. And just even from the first day of the fire, we saw how much support and outpouring of community donations and Lucy's friends that came by to save what they could. I just feel like after that, we saw that there is a story of resilience, community help, and just like what it looks like to come together to save something that's important to people. And so, you know, we asked Lucy if she would allow us to keep filming, and she very gratefully, you know, let us in and said that she trusted us to follow her, and really brought us into some vulnerable, hard moments that I still feel really grateful that we were able to capture, because to us now it's like a historical piece of what the film, what the story used to be, what the rebuild was, you know, to have everyone come together, and also a kind of like reflective piece for Lucy to process some of that, because she was also grappling with how to ask for help, how to, you know, move forward with the store, and what that looks like for her. So I think it really changed everything to be more of a community focused piece with this sort of narrative arc.
17: I'm speaking to Lucy Yu, owner of You and Me Books, and Esther Chan, co-director of You and Me, a documentary about the bookstore premiering at the Asian American International Film Festival this Friday. Lucy, were you surprised about the support you received from the community, as well as big names like Minjin Lee?
1: I was super surprised. I am still surprised by it. I think every time I rewatch the documentary, I'm like, I cannot believe so many people came out to support me. We raised almost $350,000. We had about 7,000 individual donors, and we're a small bookstore. And I think that I've now at this point, at this version of myself that has gone through all of those things, can really reflect and accept the beauty that comes from creating something from my heart and creating something that I really believed would bring us together as a community. And to feel that reflected back by a community that was not going to let the store fall down is one of the most life-changing experiences that I could ever have. It really just made me believe in the power of working towards a vision to help other people, to bring a community together. And I just want to keep doing that for the rest of my life.
17: What did you learn about yourself through this process?
1: I learned not to be so hyper independent. I used to think of that as a sign of strength. And I used to think of suppressing inconvenient, quote unquote, emotions was a sign of strength as well. And through this process, it was such a maximized effort of everything from emotional to physical to everything in between that there was no space for me to hide and there was no space for me to mask. So I became the most vulnerable version of myself out of necessity. And I discovered that there was so much love and support. And actually, that version of me, the truest version, resonated even more deeply with other people, which is what I was so far from what I ever expected to happen. And something that I feared, if I were this vulnerable person of myself, that people in my life would leave me because they would think I was too much or inconvenient. And I think reframing that and understanding that the core of community relies on this ability to remain soft and open and vulnerable and emotional. And that is the threads that carry a safety net that we create together. And that is deeply changed who I am as a person. And it also has changed my outlook on life. And looking back at this documentary now, and I see all these different versions of who I was and who Esther was and all these.
17: All your different haircuts.
1: Oh my God, so many different haircuts. There's the hair vibes on this film are top tier. But, you know, it's really, I have a lot of respect for everyone that was a part of this film because we gave it our all and we didn't know how it was going to turn out, but we followed our heart. And I'm really, really grateful to have a New York premiere this Friday.
17: Yeah, Esther, how can people come see the film?
2: Yeah, so we are premiering at Village East by Angelica and through the Asian American International Film Festival. It's unfortunately sold out right now, but you can line up for rush tickets, come early, stop by, see if you can get tickets. We would love to see you there.
17: I have been speaking to Lucy Yu, owner of You and Me Books, and the co-director of the film You and Me, Esther Chan. Thanks so much for being with us.
1: Thank you so much for having us. You're amazing, and we love being on your show.
17: We appreciate it. Hey, you announced your bookstore on our show.
1: I know. I was just telling Esther that my first ever interview was on the show, and it was because I called in as well, and this was back in 2021. Yep. So this is a really full circle moment. Thank you for always supporting the store, and thank you to National Public Radio in general.
17: Our Summer in the City series continues with a conversation about how to spend your summer in the borough of infinite options, Manhattan. Alexa Weiser writes the City Happenings newsletter, and she joins me in studio to share some of her suggestions, plus call in with yours. That's next after a quick break. This is All of It.
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0: tomorrow to uncover some of the hidden gems, outdoor spaces, and events happening all around your neighborhoods. Today, we continue with Manhattan. Summer can feel like an endless list of things to do. There's always a new exhibit to visit, a live performance around the corner. But perhaps some of the best experiences in Manhattan are tucked away in outdoor gardens or a drop-in dance class. We're joined by Alexa Weiser, author of the weekly Substack letter, City Happenings, which highlights a curated list of happenings across the boroughs. Welcome to All of It.
1: Thank you. Excited to be here.
0: Listeners, we want your thoughts. What are some underrated places in Manhattan you think people should go? What's your favorite Manhattan summer ritual? What are some hidden gems? Call in or text us right now at 212-433-9692, 212-433-WNYC. While we get some calls lined up, let's jump into your list. We just finished talking about the documentary You and Me in Chinatown. So let's stay in Chinatown. We'll talk about the Chinatown Storytelling Festival, which is taking place. What's this festival about?
1: Yeah, this is a really cool event put on by Think Chinatown. It's coming up later this month. And they're essentially putting together a bunch of screenings, talks, just a bunch of events and programming where you can learn about the history of the neighborhood. Some of them are even as funky as going on tofu tastings around the neighborhood. So it's a lot of just fun ways to experience and immerse yourself in Chinatown.
0: Now, is it free? Do I have to sign up? How do I go?
1: So most of them are free. A bunch of the screenings, recordings, you can just RSVP for free online at Think Chinatown. A few of the workshops are low cost, maybe $5, but mostly pay as you wish.
0: You went last year, right?
1: I did not go to this one last year.
0: Okay.
1: No.
0: All right. Tell us about Shop and Taste Workshop. Is that happening?
1: Yes. So that's the tofu tasting. This is the thing I'm most excited about this year. You essentially stop by a bunch of different stalls across Chinatown and get to taste different tofu flavors, which just seems very fun.
0: That seems really cool. Also, let's talk about another market that people can go to. I don't know how you pronounce this. It's Maum.
1: I had my Korean friend pronounce it for me. I'm sure I will not do it correctly, but she said Maum Market.
0: Maum Market. Okay. And where is it being held?
1: So this one's in the Seaport. It's all open air this weekend, actually, and it's fully featuring Asian-owned businesses, so small local designers all the way up to mid-size brands, and you can find anything from fun home accessories, jewelry, really a wide variety.
0: We are continuing our Summer in the City series. Today, we're discussing Manhattan. Joining us is Alexa Weiser. She's the author of City Happenings, which is a weekly Substack letter highlighting things to do and boroughs and things that you might not be on your list, but it should be. Listeners, we want to know what you think about this. Where should you go in Manhattan? What's your favorite place? What's your summer ritual in Manhattan? The number is 212-433-9692, 212-433-WNYC. Alexa, there's another Maker's Faire you suggest called Dilly Dally. It's described on its website as Dilly Dally is a curated fair for people who value the detour. What makes this particular fair different from other fairs?
1: Yeah, so this is actually a new one this year, which you don't find often. So very excited about it. It's really focused on works from artists that are still evolving. So think of it as like up-and-coming artists or folks with works in process. So I would think about it as a great way to discover someone new before, you know, they've been found.
0: It's been kind of interesting. When you look on the website, it says like no resume or no CV needed. Just tell us what you're working on.
1: Yeah, they have applicants from really all over, so I'm excited to see their final list that they end up with. They have some of their vendors already listed, but I know it's still being curated, and I think it'll be an interesting cohort of people.
0: Even if you're not that much into shopping, what else can you do at the fair?
1: Well, there's some food stalls happening at Dilly Dally as well, and even if you're not into shopping, if you're into like art or figuring out what you might want to put on your walls, I guess that's a form of shopping, but there'll be quite a few drawings and paintings as well.
0: I saw some classes.
1: Oh, yes. There are also some workshops, a handful happening throughout the weekend. I think there's one on still life drawing. I'm not sure what the others are, but they seem really fun and like immersing you in the art world.
0: I signed up for one this morning.
1: I love that.
0: Doing this. I was like, I never heard of the Dilly Dally Fair. And I thought like, this sounds really interesting. I'll try it out. We'll see what happens. That's the Dilly Dally Fair. All right. Let's talk about dance. You suggest an amazing list of

0: dance series taking place in August. Let's talk about Sunset Salsa at Pier 76. Tell us a little bit about Sunset Salsa.
1: This has to be one of my favorite finds in New York. It's just amazing to see strangers coming together and just dancing outside. I am certainly not a dancer myself, but they make it really accessible. They have a class for beginners that they start out with, and then everyone kind of just joins in on the dance floor outside. And it's just it's really cool to see your city coming together in that way. It's happening every Thursday.
0: And does it happen, when does it happen, at night, at daytime?
1: In the evenings, yeah. I believe 6:30 or 7 is when it kicks off.
0: Do I have to bring a partner, or is that...
1: You do not.
0: That's oh, really?
1: The thing. I actually went alone, which was, you know, definitely outside my comfort zone. But people pulled me out. People taught me how to dance, and I had a blast.
0: You have to tell me more about the experience. So you go, you're by yourself. How does it start?
1: So it starts the first, I want to say 45 minutes or to an hour, is actually a beginner class. Mm-hmm. So they're expecting you to either be on your own or be with some friends, but not know anything. And then after that, it opens up where everyone kind of can come out onto the dance floor. And so it just evolves more from the class into a free dance, kind of.
0: That's called Sunset Salsa at Pier 76. There's more salsa in your list. Summer Salsa Socials. What's this about?
1: So those are happening in the court of the Hispanic Society. I think it's monthly as well. But again, very accessible. This one I haven't been to, but a friend recommended, so I'm actually checking out next week. And just seems like a fun way to meet new people. I hope it is as beginner friendly, because I am certainly no expert.
0: And where does it take place?
1: That one's in the Hispanic Society, right in their main court.
0: We are continuing our Summer in the City series. Today, we are discussing Manhattan. Listeners, we want to know about your favorite things to do in Manhattan. What's your favorite place? Give us a call or text us now at 212-433-9692, 212-433-WNYC. We've got a text that says, Central Park, anywhere and everywhere. So much fun and completely free. This text says, Battery Park City, they have so much programming for kids, and you could practically fill every day with activities for kids, from gardening, storytelling, and playtime outside. It's amazing. Give us your calls and texts. We want to know what you would do in Manhattan this summer, your favorite thing to do in Manhattan this summer. 212-433-9692. Okay, in Spanish Harlem, there's El Barrio Music Speaks Festival. It's been around for 3 or 4 years. Where is it located? What's the festival's main focus?
1: Yeah, so this one's in Spanish Harlem. It's not just dance. There's actually a lot of like food stalls and vendors all around. So it's more of like a night market than solely focused on dance. But I did go last year, and it turned into a full dance floor as well. So just a fun place to spend an evening, grab dinner, and meet new people.
0: All right. So you also talk about the Battery Dance Festival. This is full of some pros.
1: Yes. This is for the pros. They do have some workshops that you can go to where they can like teach you dance on the side, but it's mostly focused on performances happening later in August. And you get performers from really all around the world, and it is completely free, and you just get access to professionals, which is hard to come by.
0: What kind of dancing is done at the Battery Dance Festival?
1: I believe it is all kinds. I know there's some focus on contemporary, but it's pretty wide-ranging. I know they have folks from all around the world coming in.
0: You wanted to shout out some community gardens nestled in a few neighborhoods. The first one is in the East Village, 6 BC. Tell us about this space.
1: Yeah, the East Village has such a wonderful cluster of community gardens. It's a great place to go to escape just for a moment the city if it's becoming overwhelming. You can walk through a bunch of paths. They actually have a little treehouse in there. When I stopped by last year, they even had some live music going on. So it's a really great place to spend an afternoon, bring a book, post up for the day. But really, all around the city, there's community gardens tucked away. So encourage everyone to find their neighborhood garden.
0: Let's talk to Nora in Sleepy Hollow. Hey, Nora, thanks for calling All of It. You're on the air.
2: Thank you for taking my call. I love the show. I'm a devout listener. I have pitched this before. I bus in Central Park. I'm a solo, unamplified a cappella singer. Me and my old voice, as Billie Holiday said, singing sort of the songbook to a jazz kind of prism. but also the Ellington song you never heard and the Rodney Hart you never heard, and also some Dylan songs and other more contemporary stuff. And I've been doing it for, about 10 years. And hey, New Yorkers, come by. The tourists are wonderful. They applaud. They sit there and listen to songs in a row, which is a triumph with everybody on devices. And then they walk off and don't even drop a buck in the tip bag. So I need my peeps. And another favorite is the Jazzmobile concert free around New York City. This Wednesday, tomorrow, it's going to be Houston Person, a great old school tenor sax player and a great band. And Houston Person is now in his early 90s and playing as beautifully as ever. And they're free. And another thing I'll plug, the season is over, but the Classical Theater of Harlem free play in Marcus Garvey Park. And there are sometimes pre-shows with classical singers, the classical opera of Harlem, I think it's called, and chamber music. It's just wonderful. And a pop-up market. And I keep telling Ty Jones, he's got to get himself on your show before the season starts. I don't know if he did, but it seems a natural.
0: Thank you so much for calling in. Some of those were on your list as well. This says, I recently went to the Bellevue Sobriety Garden, which is a gorgeous secret garden behind Bellevue Hospital. There are many beautiful little niches to sit, and it's covered in handmade mosaic art pieces created by patients. It's unlike anywhere I've been in New York City. That sounds beautiful.
1: I love that. I want to do a tour of all the community gardens and learn about them all.
0: You suggested El Sol Brillante, is that correct?
1: Yeah, so this one has a lot of programming, which I like. If you want to have a bit more of a schedule, they have meditation workshops, which I went to, and I think they have talks and just a lot going on all the time. So good to check out if you want something with a little bit more structure and want to be outside.
0: In the Upper West, you suggest the West Side Community Garden. What kind of cool events do they host there?
1: Yeah, they also have a lot of programming going on. They, you know, are not too far from Shakespeare in the Park, so they have annual events and around like a Shakespeare festival going on where you can get readings before you line up for some free theater.
0: This text says Bryant Park has a lot to offer during the summer. There's always a lecture, a class, an activity to check out, all for free. This text says, visit the Museum of Reclaimed Urban Spaces at C Squat Lower East Side. Amazing punk history. Listeners, we want to know, where should you go in Manhattan this summer? Where have you been that has been a truly great summer experience? Our number is 212-433-9692, 212-433-WNYC. You can help report this story. It's our Summer in the City series. Today, we're discussing Manhattan. Alexa Weiser is the author of City Happenings, a weekly Substack letter. She's highlighting things to do in Manhattan. I wanted to mention Fort Tryon Park. You could spend the whole weekend there.
1: The whole weekend. I feel like people go for the cloisters, but there's just so much to do across the gardens, walking tours. There's a ton of pop-up music festivals. So a really great place to spend a beautiful outdoor weekend.
0: Let's talk about live music. Let's talk jazz. You are recommending the Charlie Parker Jazz Festival. When does this happen?
1: So this is kicking off later in August as well. It is all around the city. Some of the headline shows are more focused in Harlem around Lincoln Center, but there's pop-ups even at community gardens that you can go to. And they also bring in other artists. So they use it as an opportunity to promote art beyond jazz. So there's an exhibit by local artists that I'm really excited about in Marcus Garvey Park, and lots of other just local artisans that come up through the festival.
0: That is the Charlie Parker Jazz Festival. One of our callers, I think it was Nora, she mentioned the Jazzmobile. First of all, how would you describe the Jazzmobile?
1: It is, as the name implies, I will say, so it is mobile. It moves around and pops up around Upper Manhattan and Harlem. I believe they stick to that area and put on shows. So definitely look out for the calendar and the schedule. Some things pop up as soon as, 2 weeks in advance, so it's worth keeping an eye on.
0: Let's talk about if you want to make one of these places a date spot.
1: Ooh.
0: Where can you eat and see jazz at the same time?
1: My favorite, it's a mix of happy hour eating jazz, is Poppy. I love it. It's in the East Village. You can post up on their sidewalk if you want to stay outside. They have jazz, I believe, every Wednesday night. Really great date night. Highly recommend.
0: Let's talk about a few inside places. The weather has been not great lately. It can get really hot. It can be pouring rain the next day. So tell us about the Center for book arts?
1: I love this one because it just goes to show how Manhattan has so much art and culture going on. We even have a center fully dedicated to books as an art object. So they're an organization. It's kind of a mix between a museum and, you know, a workshop space. But they host everything from author talks to bookbinding workshops, and it's a really great place to escape the heat.
0: Listeners, we want to hear from you. What are your favorite things to do in Manhattan during the summer? Do you have a favorite place? Did you visit some place that was spectacular and you want to tell other people about it? Our number is 212-433-9692, 212-433-WNYC. We're continuing our Summer in the City series. We are talking about Manhattan. Joining us is Alexa Weiser. She's the author of City Happenings, which is a weekly Substack letter highlighting things to do and boroughs that you might miss. A question for you. When did you start this newsletter?
1: I started it just over 2 years ago.
0: And what made you start it?
1: I was curious about A little bit curious about a lot of things, is what I like to say. I feel like a lot of people have one niche. They dive in deeply. They're really into theater. They're really into art. And I was living in Manhattan, wanted to experience a bit of everything, and tracking this list for myself. And pretty soon, some of my friends started asking for it. So I just decided to go for it and publish it.
0: That is so smart of you to just, like, take your passion and put it to practice.
1: Exactly. It's mostly for myself. That's how it started. I love to figure out what's happening all around the city.
0: All right. Let's go back to inside places. I had to ask that question. You recommend Poster House. They're often guests on this show. Tell people about Poster House.
1: I love that. They're a really cool museum. They have exhibits, focused on the poster as an art form, which is very niche. They had one that was focused on shoes last year that I really enjoyed, where you could even go in and workshop your own Nike shoe. So a lot of, like, iconic posters come through. And they have some really great First Fridays programming as well that I would check out.
0: And you suggest Poets House in Battery Park City. Tell us about Poets House.
1: Yeah, it's another beautiful space. Very well air-conditioned, so great to escape the heat. But you can essentially overlook the Hudson, go in, read a book. They have some summer series as well for poetry readings that you can stop by. And a little bit off the beaten path. I feel like a lot of people don't know about that one.
0: And where is it?
1: That one's in Battery Park City.
0: This says, shout out to Hustle Club. They have biweekly open social dance sessions and also start with a dance lesson if you're a beginner at the Imperial Ballroom Dance Center in Chinatown, a room full of joy. We also got a text that says, Bryant Park has free yoga in the park Wednesday night, 6 to 7. So fun, with incredible instructors. Rodney Yee and Colleen Sidman Yee will be teaching class August 12th. They make yoga accessible to all levels and safe. They've been teaching together for decades and some of the most influential instructors in the U.S. today. That's sort of interesting when you're by yourself and you want to go try one of these events. What advice could you give people who want to go out, they want to go to one of these social dances, they want to go to something, but they're by themselves?
1: What I always tell myself is not to put too much pressure on myself, to just go for 15 minutes, and if I'm really hating it, I can always go home. But to just show up and be fully present, put your phone in your pocket, try to talk to one or two people. And more often than not, you'll end up loving it, meeting someone new, and, you know, really immersing yourself.
0: Let's talk to Stuart in the East Village. Hey, Stuart, thanks for calling All of It. What's going on?
3: My pleasure. Thank you for taking my call. Yeah, I'm going to shout out the East River Resiliency Park, the thing that, was built in lieu of Sandy for resiliency. The park that I go to starts around at the Delancey Street at the Williamsburg Bridge. It goes north just a couple blocks because they're building north, but from the south, it's great. They did a really great job raising that whole bank, and then also, like, creating hills and like natural setting there. It's really, really, really cool. It's like a new High Line. It's great.
0: You put something on my list to do. Thanks, Stuart. Let's talk to Deborah from Brooklyn. Hey, Deborah, thanks for calling All of It.
4: Hi, thank you so much for taking my call. So my favorite thing to do, especially when we get out-of-town guests, is we go to the New York Botanical Garden, but we don't just go to the garden. We go to the conifer collection, which is all the way in the back. There's usually nobody there. That's where all the propagation houses are. And I bring watercolors and watercolor paper, and even my friends who say they are not artists, they explore a little side to themselves, and we just paint. And then when we're hungry, we walk over to Arthur Avenue and get the best darn Italian food in the city.
0: That sounds like a great time. Thanks for calling in. We got a text that says, Studio Museum in Harlem, Roof Garden and the Stoop, then dinner at Maison Harlem. Got another text that says, Bruce's Garden, Public Garden in Inwood. So if you had just one day or 2 days in Manhattan, how would you spend it, Alexis?
1: Impossible question, but I wouldn't try to do it all. I think I would pick one or two neighborhoods and really go deep. I recently had an amazing day in Chinatown where I started off on a self-guided food tour, ate a bunch of dumplings, went vintage shopping at Ludlow Flea. You can find something there all the time. I got a great vintage tea. And I ended up ending the day with a glass of orange wine at Purcell. It was a wonderful, wonderful day. But I like to just go really deep and walk a neighborhood across all their streets and discover it organically.
0: I did that a couple of weeks ago. I went to Ridgewood,
1: nice.
0: Queens, and just spent the day going from vintage shop. I had lunch at Pierogi Boys. Yeah. I had something delicious at Rudy's. And it was just like, I just dropped in. And it was a great way to spend the day in Ridgewood, Queens.
1: It's the best way, not to just drop in, but really go deep.
0: Is there any other place that you wanted to shout out that you didn't get to?
1: There is one, Selma Gundy Club, which I recently discovered, and I hope I'm saying correctly. It is an organization, and it's an art center in New York, but it's not, you know, one of the big museums or galleries. And I think Manhattan is such a center of art and culture, and I feel like there's so much focus on the bigger spaces, mm-hmm. but there's so many historic buildings where the architecture is so beautiful that are actually also open to the public. So would definitely check out that one.
0: Alexa Weiser's Substack letter is called City Happenings. Thank you so much for joining us.
1: Thank you for having me.
0: And thanks to all of our callers. If you want to know about any of these places, it'll be available on our transcripts. They should be up on the website tomorrow. Coming up on All of It, in Ann Patchett's latest novel, A Chance Encounter at the Metropolitan Museum of Art reunites two people and changes the course of their lives. It is titled Whistler, and coming up, she joins us to discuss. That's next after the headlines. This is All of It.

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2: Live from NPR News in Washington, I'm Linda Kenyon. A Senate committee has advanced the nomination of Acting Attorney General Todd Blanche to be confirmed to the role. NPR's Claudia Grisales reports the 12-10 vote along party lines comes as two key Republicans lifted their objections.
3: Republican Senators Tom Tillis of North Carolina and John Cornyn of Texas voted to advance Blanche's nomination after the acting attorney general rescinded a $1.8 billion fund dubbed the Anti-Weaponization Fund. Ahead of the vote, Tillis said he was satisfied with Blanche's rescindment that was put in writing.
4: I called the payout pot for punks. It made no sense to me, and I thought it was an insult to the police officers and the people that defended us on January the 6th. It's done.
3: Tillis and Cornyn, both in their final terms, held up the nomination until Blanche addressed their concerns of the fund and other provisions tied to a government settlement deal for President Trump. Blanche's nomination now heads to the full Senate floor. Claudia Grisales, NPR News.
2: In Spokane, Washington, three out-of-control wildfires are threatening thousands of homes. NPR's Kirk Siegler says fighting the fire is complicated in this city, built out into pine forests.
5: Urban wildfires like we've seen lately, like these, like Los Angeles, like in California, you really just can't stop them. Once they're going from house to house, you know, the structures create the fuel for rapid spread alongside all the trees and the brush. Now, one lucky thing I would say quickly is that the elite federal firefighting crews, some of them, including the incident commander, only had to travel from Oregon, where more than 1 million acres has burned so far, and they arrived in just a few hours.
2: The extremely dry conditions and high temperatures combined with a warm winter have made fire conditions especially treacherous. The Saudi oil company Aramco is announcing a major boost in earnings despite escalations in the Middle East and the war with Iran. NPR's Hadil Al-Shalji reports.
6: Saudi Arabia's oil company Aramco said it earned a profit of $33.4 billion in adjusted net income in April through June. That's up from $25.2 billion in the same quarter last year. It's one of Aramco's largest quarterly profits in almost 4 years. Many oil companies have benefited from the war with Iran as it has driven energy prices up. Aramco had to find alternative ways to route its oil shipments as the war affected the Strait of Hormuz. It used pipelines on the Red Sea and exported millions of barrels of oil a day. But now the Red Sea route is at risk as Yemen's Iran-backed Houthis declared a blockade on Saudi ships. Hadil Al-Shalchi, NPR News, Istanbul.
2: Both the Dow Jones and the S&P have hit record highs as stocks rallied after Treasury Secretary Scott Bessent said there could be a deal regarding the Strait of Hormuz by later in the day or tomorrow. The Dow is up more than 1,000 points. 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
7: And you're listening to WNYC in New York. I'm Elizabeth Shui. It's 83 degrees at 104. New Jersey elected leaders are reacting to news that a second person has died in ICE custody at the Delaney Hall Immigration Detention Center. Edwin Giovanni Lopez Cornejo had a 12-year-old daughter and lived in Plainfield, New Jersey for 20 years. That's according to his family and advocates. ICE says he suffered a medical emergency on Saturday and was pronounced dead at University Hospital. Senator Andy Kim says it's time to close the detention center.
8: We don't need this in New Jersey or, frankly, anywhere in the country. We don't want these for-profit ICE detention centers that are just profiting off of the detention of these people in our own communities.
7: The agency says Lopez Cornejo received appropriate medical care while in custody, but his family says he was denied prescribed medication. ICE says the official cause of death is pending. The trade deadline has come and gone for New York baseball and women's basketball. The Yankees tried for a new catcher and a high-end starting pitcher, but failed to acquire either. Instead, they got outfielder Heliot Ramos and infielder Luis Garcia Jr., who hit a two-run homer last night to bring the Yanks back from a large deficit. But New York still went on to lose 13-7 against the St. Louis Cardinals. The Mets, who are second to last in the National League, had a massive fire sale as their playoff dreams died. And the Liberty, who stand in seventh place in the league, made no moves this trade deadline. They won 95-83 last night against the last place Seattle Storm. Tonight, it'll be mostly cloudy with a low around 69. Tomorrow, most likely rain and thunderstorms with a high near 82. Tomorrow night, a slight chance of rain and thunderstorms with a steady temperature around 83. It's 106.
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10: Welcome back to All of It on WNYC. I'm Allison Stewart. Thank you for spending your afternoon with us. Let's continue our day with books. This hour, we'll be hearing from three novelists about their recent releases. If you are signed up for the Summer Reading Challenge and looking for a book that fits the criteria, this hour has you covered. Acclaimed British-Irish author Maggie O'Farrell will talk about her latest novel, Land, which combines historical fiction and Irish folklore to tell the story of a map maker and his family. It's a New York Times bestseller. We'll also be hearing from Xochitl Gonzalez, who wrote Last Night in Brooklyn, which revisits Fort Greene 20 years ago as a young woman named Alicia navigates some big questions about her future, her relationships, and the American dream. The novel Whistler isn't named after a place or a person. Whistler is a horse hero in a story that a dad tells his kid about during a difficult time. Actually, it's a stepfather who tells the story to his precocious stepdaughter. It's the late 1970s. Eddie and Daphne were thick as thieves for 2 years. She was 9, and he was married to her mom for a short period of time. She was bookish. He was in publishing. They understood one another. It was a magical time for Eddie and Daphne until it wasn't. After a bad accident involving Daphne, her mother Abigail banished Eddie from their life. Ultimately, Abigail took up with a third spouse. Flash forward and Daphne is 53 years old and Eddie appears in her life again, older, charming, wise, and full of answers to a time in her life which she's put in a box. Anne Patchett is the author of the best-selling novels Tom Lake and The Dutch House, which was a finalist for the Pulitzer Prize. I began our conversation by asking Anne about the opening scene of the book, the Metropolitan Museum of Art, and what our main character Daphne is doing there.
11: Daphne is taking the day off with her husband, Jonathan. She's a school teacher. Her semester's over. He's getting ready to take a trip. They live in Bronxville in Westchester, and so they just decided to take a day in the city, go to the museum, and Jonathan notices that someone is following them.
10: But she thinks, you know, they have a running joke. Daphne once told him, old guys are really into me.
11: Yes.
10: Are they? Or is she into older guys?
11: No, I think older guys are really into her. It's been very interesting, that whole concept, because I've had a couple of older guys who have interviewed me said, oh, yeah, I know women like this. I know women who just can never find anybody their own age because they're so intimidating. And so they wind up being a magnet for older guys.
10: So right off the bat, Eddie Triplett enters the story. What did you observe about the qualities a gentleman would have that Eddie would have?
11: He has on a pink shirt and gray slacks, and he's trying to make himself invisible. There's absolutely nothing aggressive about the way he's following them. And as soon as he sees them seeing him, he immediately runs into another room. Mm-hmm. You can tell right away he's going to be a sweet guy.
10: Daphne passes a Charles Ray sculpture to horses right before they meet.
11: Mm-hmm.
10: What do the horses come to represent in the story?
11: Well, of course, there is a horse on the cover.
10: There is right there.
11: And so she's not thinking about Eddie or her past. But when she sees the Charles Ray sculpture, Two Horses, she's just mesmerized by it, which anybody would be mesmerized by it because it's a great piece of art. But it sets the scene for Eddie coming back because all those years ago when they were in a car accident, he tells her a story about a horse.
10: Eddie is instantly charming, a classic New York gentleman. He works in publishing, not really thinking about quitting so much. He knows how to live life well.
11: Yes.
10: What do you think Eddie is missing in his life?
11: Well, maybe he's missing Daphne. I mean, it's not that he's missing connection because he has a ton of friends. You know, it could be that Eddie isn't missing anything, that Eddie just loves her and mm-hmm. is so happy to include her. I don't think that he's trying to fill a space in his life, nor do I think she's trying to fill a space mm-hmm. in her life. But they are crazy about each other, and they feel like this is an incredible second chance. This is a really, really romantic novel mm-hmm. about two people who are not having a romantic relationship, but they love each other.
12: It's interesting. Just in the first couple of pages, we're not quite sure about Eddie.
11: Sure.
12: Right? This guy's mm-hmm. like lurking around. Like,
11: right?
12: What's going
11: a
12: on?
11: A lurking stepfather.
12: What did you want the reader to initially think about Eddie or to consider about Eddie before we recognize he's a wonderful guy? He's a mensch.
11: Yeah. Well, you know, Jonathan says, look, there's somebody following you. Don't you want to know? Aren't you interested? And Daphne's like, I'm not interested in a man who's staring at me or following me. And I think that women in the city, you've all had that moment mm-hmm. where you think, oh, I'm clocking this person, but I'm not going to let it bother me. And so she's making a decision that this is not going to be a creepy situation. She's just going to ignore it. But basically, anytime there is a man following you and staring at you, it is de facto a creepy situation. Therefore, you think, well, then Eddie must be a creepy guy. And once you find out it's her stepfather, all the creepy bells and whistles go off because we've all read Lolita mm-hmm. and we're triggered by the notion of a long absent stepfather. But that's not what it is at all.
12: My guest is Ann Patchett. Her new novel is called Whistler, about a woman and her stepfather who must reconcile their past. In the book, we discover Daphne has incredible fond memories of Eddie, and she's about 9 years old. Mm-hmm. Why did you choose 9?
11: I just think that 9 is a great age. 9, you have some autonomy. You're allowed to make your own choices when you're 9, not all of the mm-hmm. choices, but you're trusted if you have earned that trust, and you have a personality, and you could go off and have an adventure. 12, you know, you're getting into the attitude zone. 7, you just don't have any autonomy at all. So 9 is nice.
12: Daphne is surprised by Eddie's being there. It's a really welcome surprise in her life. Why is she so welcoming to a man who was essentially erased from her life? Her mother exiled him from the family.
11: But she didn't. And that's a really important thing. She didn't make a choice. She didn't get to make that choice. She loved Eddie. When she finds out that her mother is divorcing Eddie, and her mother says, I'm divorcing him because he wrecked the car and you were in the car and he could have hurt you, that turns out to not be the case. But she says, no, you can't get rid of Eddie. But she doesn't have a say, and she doesn't have a voice in what is the most important relationship in her life. So that's a really, really hard thing to deal with. And people say to her in the book, her husband says later, why didn't you ever try to find him? And I think the reader thinks, why didn't you try to find him later? But we didn't have the internet back then. We didn't have any way of finding somebody. If your mother said, this person is gone, you didn't have a clue how you were going to find him. And you didn't think, well, when I'm older, I will find him. You just had to take your mother's word for it.
12: There was an interesting passage after Abigail tells Eddie to hit the road because of this accident. She packs up all his belongings and she has them mailed to his friends.
11: Yeah.
12: And in the book, Daphne says, that's aggressive. But the other thing that should be said is, oh, my poor mother.
11: Yeah.
12: In that moment, what does she realize about her mom?
11: One of the arcs of this story is that Daphne at 53 kind of got frozen in time with her mother at 9. Her mother mm-hmm. did something that made her mad, and she's been mad at her mother ever since. And over the course of the novel, she starts to see her mother as an adult, And she starts to realize that her mother had some really hard choices mm-hmm. and tough situations that she had to navigate on her own with two kids. And Daphne never cut her any slack. So when she says, "Oh, my poor mother," it's the opening up of her heart to her mother and finally thinking, oh, this couldn't have been easy. Daphne's birth father left because he was a fisherman and he just wanted to be on the boat all the time and never come home and be with the family. And so Abigail basically loses her first husband to the sea mm-hmm. and then she loses her second husband. And Daphne's like, wow, that was really tough.
13: Daphne's sister, Lita, is a therapist, a well-known one, and she's the first person she tells about her encounter with Eddie at the museum.
11: That's right.
13: Why does Daphne tell her sister, Lita, rather than truly call her mom?
11: Yeah, it just doesn't even occur to her to call her mom. She wants to go straight to her sister because her sister is her family. She's her confidant and kind of her true love. I mean, the two sisters have a beautiful relationship, but Lita is great at explaining things. And mm-hmm. one of the things that I have been thinking about so much lately with my own sister, Heather, is that we are each other's memory. And so if something happens and I'm trying to remember something from the past, I immediately go to my sister and say, okay, wait, when we lived in that house, what year did we move into that house? Wait, what year did that thing happen that happened to us? And we each have half of the story. So you know, when you're writing a novel, you take aspects of your life and you give it to your characters. And so that relationship between those two sisters in which they each remember part of something. And at one point, Lita says, "You want to hear something crazy? You never told me about the car accident." And Daphne said, "Of course I did." And she said, "Yeah, but I was 7, mm-hmm. and we never talked about it again."
13: My guest is Anne Patchett. She has a new novel out called Whistler, about a woman and her stepfather who must reconcile their past. All right, we get to the date. January 18th, 1980, that's when the accident happens. Is there anything special about that date?
11: No, but I looked it up on the calendar because it had to be a certain day of the week because it had to do with school being out and all of these different things that were happening. And so I wanted it to be cold and snowy and a Friday.
13: The accident happens, and to keep Daphne calm, Eddie tells her the story about a woman and her horse, Whistler. The horse is on the cover of the book, and how they essentially save one another. And it's a story within a story of your story. How did you come to the idea of a story within the story?
11: Okay, so I don't have children. And one of the things that always trips me up is I can never remember the milestones or when things can happen. Like, I don't remember when a child speaks or when they walk, or if somebody says my kid's in the third grade, I'm not really sure, you know. So the idea of Eddie telling Daphne a story, which winds up being a really inappropriate story. He should not be telling her this story, but he doesn't know.
13: Yeah.
11: Like, he wants to comfort her and entertain her and take her mind off the problems. And he just read this book proposal in his office that day, and he's like, "I'll tell her that story." And then he starts it, and it's a disastrous story to be telling a 9-year-old in a car accident. But she doesn't want him to stop because she has to find out. So that's how it started. Like, I want a story in which Eddie is in over his head, and yet he has to keep going. And it does turn out to be the right story, but it makes such a huge impression on Daphne that she really carries this story with her for the rest of her life.
13: Why did you want to make retirement an issue? Is that something you think about?
11: Yes, I think about it constantly because my husband talks about retiring. Or I should say, my husband used to talk about retiring for 15 years. All we talked about was whether or not he was going to retire. And then he retired for 3 weeks and he was miserable and he got a different job. He's a doctor and he went back to teach medical residents. And he's happy now because he did retire and he got it behind him. And but one of the sub themes in this book is, when do you retire? How do you feel about it? What do you do when you retire? And it comes up a lot. And it becomes kind of a metaphor for death.
13: Yeah.
11: Yeah.
13: From this point on, we learn about Daphne's life, Eddie's life, Abigail's life, even her other two husbands' lives. And the thing is, no one's a bad guy in this book. They have flaws, but nobody's really evil. What's the challenge of writing a book where there's like there's not someone to gang up on?
11: Well, it's funny. I think about this a lot in terms of my own life. There's a lot of sadness and suffering, terrible things going on in the world. But in my own life, everybody's nice. In the bookstore, everybody's nice. My family, my friends, walking the dog, going to the grocery store. I'm kind of amazed at how people help one another and are kind to one another. And I want to see that represented in literary fiction, because I feel like there are some of the greatest minds in literature writing about people being horrible to one another. Mm. And that's covered. That's good. That's good. They've done a great job. But the other part of it isn't covered. So, yeah, that is a challenge. How do you write a picnic about a sunny day? Really easy to write a picnic in which the river rises and the lightning strikes and the fire starts and whatever, you're trampled by ants. But it's harder to write a book about a lovely picnic. And I also think it's what we need.
13: Yeah.
11: It's what we need right now. We need some representation of people being loving and kind to one another, because it's out there.
13: That was writer Ann Patchett on her 10th novel, Whistler, which came out this past June, about a woman and her stepfather who come together and reconcile the past. Up next, Maggie O'Farrell discusses her new book, Land. It is coincidentally also O'Farrell's 10th novel, and Kirkus has described the book as steeped in Irish history and folklore, alive with a sense of wonder. That's next.
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0: This is All of It. I'm Allison Stewart. Welcome back. Maggie O'Farrell's new novel, Land, is a New York Times bestseller. The story kicks off with a mysterious event. It's the mid-19th century in Ireland. Tomás and his young son, Liam, are hard at work creating updated maps of the country for the British. They encounter a mysterious deep well of spring water. Liam is frightened and leaves it alone. But Tomás drinks from the water and is profoundly changed. Suddenly, the previously quiet Tomás won't stop talking. He is convinced that his job is evil and doesn't want to do it anymore. And he's determined to move his family, his pregnant wife Serafina, his son Liam, and his daughters Enda and Rose, from Dublin to the land right by the potentially magic spring. It's a choice that will change the course of the family's lives forever. I started the conversation by asking Maggie O'Farrell what she hoped to achieve with this novel that she hadn't tried before.
1: Ooh, lots of things, really. I think it's really important with every book that you write, you set yourself a new hurdle to try and clear. But with this book, I wanted to do two things. I wanted to tell the story of a family who are trying to come out from under the long shadow of Angoulême Mór, the Great Hunger, or the Great Famine, as it's sometimes known in Ireland. But I also wanted to try and tell the whole history of Ireland just via one peninsula and all the people who've ever lived on it.
0: The Great Hunger, as you mentioned, is important to this story. Will you explain to people what it was?
1: Yes. So in the middle of the 19th century in Ireland, the crop of the potatoes was affected by a blight. Mm-hmm. So all those crops were destroyed. And most of the working people of Ireland relied on potatoes as their sole source of nutrition. And absolutely disastrous for those families, particularly in the west of Ireland, because they had nothing to eat. So in one sense, it was a natural disaster, but it was also exacerbated and made a lot worse by Ireland's very complicated history and colonisation by Britain and the British government. And it was an absolute cataclysm. A million people died of nutrition or starvation-related disease, and a further million or 2 million were induced to emigrate.
0: And that plays into your novel, into why Tomás is making these maps.
1: I was interested in the story. You know, it's very the history books about that time in Ireland focus, and rightly so, on the million people who died. And I think the narratives of the people who emigrated, quite a lot we're now sitting in, those narratives are quite familiar to us. You know, we know that story of emigration. We know the story of starting a new country. But what interested me in writing Land is the people who stayed, the people who survived, and how they picked themselves up, how they kept living. And I just wanted to write a novel about that resilience. Resilience seems to me a very particular characteristic of Ireland.
0: Why do you think that is a characteristic of Ireland?
1: Possibly because they haven't had a huge amount of choice, unfortunately. Yeah. I think they had to be resilient. You know, it was a terrible, terrible thing that happened. And one of the things that really inspired me to write the book was about 4 or 5 years ago, I read that the population of Ireland has only now reached pre-famine levels. So it's taken 170 years just for the population to recover.
0: Wow, that's mind-blowing.
1: Yeah, isn't it? Yeah.
0: My guest is Maggie O'Farrell. We're discussing her new novel, Land. It's about a 19th century Irish mapmaker, his family, and the magical spring that changes their lives forever. It's out now. I read that this was inspired in part by your ancestors.
1: Yes, that's right. So I think all families have their myths. And when we were children, we were told that one of our antecedents had, and when I was a child, I heard it as drew the first ever map of Ireland. Obviously, that's not true. But as a child, that was the...
0: That worked for that you was, as a kid.
1: That was the narrative that I kind of metabolised. And so when we... I mean, as you can probably tell, I was born in Ireland, but I didn't grow up there. You can tell my voice. I grew up mostly in Britain. But we used to go back to Ireland every summer. And I used to imagine this ancestor of mine. And he was kind of visually, I think, based on sort of Sunday night costume dramas. So he was definitely wearing a frock coat, probably some kind of cravat. But also he was holding my school issue 30-centimetre ruler, which obviously to my child mind, that was how you measured a whole country. So he's always been somebody that's really fascinated me. And when I got a bit older, obviously, I realised that all that was total childhood fantasy. So I went to the archives in Dublin. Dublin archives hold the Ordnance Survey map. records. And I wanted to try and find him. I wanted to know how, if this was true, the story. And he was quite hard to find because if you were Irish and you worked for the Ordnance Survey, which was a commissioned by the British government, mm-hmm. run by the British Army, if you were Irish, you weren't allowed to sign your own work. So all his notes, his field notes, his measurements, his sketches, his draft maps, all were signed not by himself but by a British Army officer. But I did find his signature on some kind of memorandum for labourers, as they were called, the Irish. And that was really, it was amazing kind of archival thrill, you know, the idea that I was touching a piece of paper that he had touched. But also it was incredible because I realised that there was truth in the family myth that he had. He hadn't been working alone, obviously, but he had been working on the second revision to the maps of Ireland.
0: Do you remember when you had that in your hand? Because you were obviously by yourself. You're like looking around. You want to tell somebody at that moment?
1: Yeah. I mean, archives are quite quiet, but there are quite a lot of people around all researching quite abstruse things. So I was able to tell a few people.
0: That's exciting. The story begins with Tomás and Liam. They're working for the Ordnance Survey, the British organization. What's the purpose of the organization? What's the purpose of them drawing these maps?
1: Well, the Ordnance Survey is a mapping company, and they were commissioned by the British government originally in 1820, earlier in the century, to make a map of Ireland. It was for taxation purposes. It was for a tax called the Cess Tax. Even now in Ireland today, people... There's a kind of expression which is bad cess to you, which basically means something much ruder, which I'm not going to say on air. But even now in the vocabulary in Ireland, that tax is a terrible curse, even to bring up that name. So originally it was for taxation, and it took them a really long time to make the first map, partly because they decided they weren't going to employ any Irish people. And also Ireland has a very complicated history with land, you know. Lots of people have occupied it. Lots of people have mm-hmm. broken it up. The plantations originated in Ireland. The sort of plantation system originated there. So it's very complicated. And, of course, language is very complicated. The Irish language was banned several times by the British. So place names and who owns what is a very fraught issue. And so my great-great-grandfather was working on the second revision, which came straight after the Great Famine, because obviously those early maps were made obsolete during the disaster of the famine, because the human and physical geography of Ireland completely changed during that massive population loss.
0: What did you learn about the study of cartography in creating this book that you didn't know before?
1: Well, I just didn't really know anything about cartography before I wrote this book. But I became really, really absorbed in the idea of it. You know, I think beforehand I just thought cartography was about measuring and it was about drawing and that's what a map was. But now, having finished the book and been thinking about mapping for a really long time, it seems to me this really complicated and beautiful discipline which brings together mathematics, algebra, artistry, history, folklore, linguistics. It's incredibly complicated. And the people who worked on it had to be, I mean, they were men at the time, they had to be Renaissance men. They had to be able to do all those things.
0: Tomás and his wife are both survivors of the Great Hunger. How does the memory of death and extreme hunger affect both of them?
1: I think for me, the novel is a lot about the tension between speech and silence and language and being silenced. The first line of the novel was the first thing that ever came to me. I was on a train to Dublin and I'd been thinking about this novel and circling around it for a really long time. And then the first line came into my head and it was, "His father was ever a man of few words." And I just realised that I think I just pictured him and his wife, actually, as people who hold these terrible things inside them, the terrible things they've been through, the terrible things they've witnessed, but they never let them out. They are completely silenced by them. They smother them with silence. But, of course, silence doesn't mean that it's not there. And all four children are aware of these gaps in their parents' story, and they're aware of that very, very articulate silence. And it affects them, all four of them, in very different ways.
0: You're listening to All of It on WNYC. I'm Allison Stewart. My guest in studio is Maggie O'Farrell. We're discussing her new novel, Land. It's about a 19th century Irish mapmaker, his family, and the magical spring that changes their lives forever. Would you describe the spring to us?
1: Yes, it is a sacred well. And it you find these all over Ireland. I mean, every town, every village will have one either in it or near it. And some of them are really well preserved and very much part of current communities, and they're often by the sides of roads or in fields. Some of them are inside churchyards, and some of them are completely neglected and overgrown. And I went on a tour about 3 or 4 years ago with my son, who's always up for a weird quest. And we went looking for, and it was specifically the ones that were forgotten about that interested me. He did say to me on the first night we'd arrived and I was unpacking my suitcase, he said, "Why have you brought secateurs on this trip?" And I said, "Because we're going to have to cut a lot of brambles, a lot of nettles to find these wells." But they have always fascinated me ever since I was a really young child, because they go right back to pagan pre-Christian Ireland, when, you know, there were people believed in hydromancy, there were druids, when, mm-hmm. you know, it was worshipping the land, and what you could see and what you could touch was very much the their religion, in a sense. And these are a link to the island then. And now, of course, mostly they're part of Catholicism and Christianity, and they have saints' names, and people will do very complicated devotions. They will walk around them 7 times, they'll say a decade, and they will ask for a cure, and sometimes drink from the well, sometimes leave a piece of cloth or an offering to the well in the hope of getting some kind of cure or wish or Ooh. Prayer answered.
0: That reminds me, it's in New Mexico, is it St. Chimayo? There's that in the United States as well.
1: Yeah.
0: Liam, he approaches this mm-hmm. body of water, but he gets really scared. He screams for help. Mm-hmm. What is it about the spring and the area that it's in that is frightening to him?
1: Well, to Liam, he senses that there's something at work which he doesn't understand, and it's something powerful. And I really wanted to make a link with this novel to Irish mythology. And in those mythological cycles and those stories, which I had read to me as a child, but my dad would only ever read them to us. He wouldn't read us anything else. So all those kind of battles and giants and abductions and love affairs and wars are really sort of part of my storytelling bedrock. Mm. And I wanted that sense. Also, in those stories, the natural world is the supreme power. You know, humans come a very low second, really. And, you know, you have to really respect the natural world in Irish myth. And if you're ever told in an Irish myth not to cross a river or don't cut a branch from that tree, you really mustn't, because something really bad will happen to you. So I wanted to have to kind of sort of infiltrate as much of that atmosphere of animism, I suppose, and the powerful element of nature into this novel. So Liam feels that when he steps into this copse, because it's a scrap of ancient woodland that's never been cut, and it dates back to very, very sort of pre-human habitation in Ireland, and he does not like it at all.
0: What role does nature play in your writing? Because it's a key part of Hamnet as well. Mm. It's a key part of this novel. There are pages, beautiful.

0: I think, I mean, it probably, I'd say it goes back to the Irish mythology. You know, I wanted to bring in as much as I could of that atmosphere. And the natural world is so powerful in Irish mythology.
1: What's your relationship to Ireland? Because, as you said, you're from Ireland, but you grew up in
0: Britain. Yeah, Scotland and then Wales. Yeah. It's a complicated thing. You know, I think when most people ask me where I'm from, I think they're expecting a one-word answer, but I always have to give a kind of paragraph. And I think if you don't grow up where you were born, or if your accent, as in my case, doesn't match your passport, I think you always do have a sense of dislocation, or almost a kind of doppelganger or ghost self who walks along beside you, as if, you know, the person who you might have been if you'd stayed. You know, I often wonder if, you know, what our lives would have been like if we hadn't left Ireland, or if we'd stayed. I mean, I'd sound completely different for a start.
1: What area stays with you from your trip, from your research trips to Ireland for this book?
0: Oh, I mean, the peninsula in the book is fictitious. It isn't, it's based on several places, but it is fictitious. I don't name it. And actually, the word Ireland and Irish doesn't appear in the novel at all. And the word Britain and British doesn't appear. And it's partly because I wanted to ask readers to imagine a sense of maplessness. You know, it's so hard for us now when we all have a little GPS in our pockets at all times. when mapping is done by satellite and drone, it's really hard for us to imagine a time when maps did not exist, when we navigated by asking people or by the stars, when we didn't know what was over that next hill unless we climbed that hill to look. So I wanted to ask readers, you know, readers will vaguely know what they are. They know it's on the west coast of Ireland, but they don't really know for sure where they are, because I wanted that sense of slightly disorientation.
1: That was Maggie O'Farrell discussing her 10th and latest novel, Land. Next, we'll be finishing the hour with novelist Xochitl Gonzalez on her release, Last Night in Brooklyn, which is set in 2007, Fort Greene, Brooklyn.
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This is All of It on WNYC. I'm Allison Stewart. We continue our hour of new releases with a love letter to 2007 Brooklyn. Before Obama, before the Barclay Center opened, and before real estate went through the roof. It's titled Last Night in Brooklyn. Set in Fort Greene, the novel follows 26-year-old New Yorkerican Alicia at the crossroads of her life. She returns home to save money for her wedding, while her fiancé, a man she met while visiting her father's family in Oak Bluffs, attends medical school in Syracuse. However, the distance puts a strain on the relationship. As he studies to become a doctor, Alicia explores a new side of herself.

0: herself, alongside up-and-coming professionals in her neighborhood in search of their own version of the American dream. The novel explores themes such as gentrification, socioeconomic class, and what it means to be from a place that is rapidly changing. Author Xochitl Gonzalez is also the author of the critically acclaimed novel Olga Dies Dreaming and Anita DeMonte Laughs Last. I began our conversation by asking Xochitl why she chose to set this story in 2007 Fort Greene.
1: So, you know, it's in some ways a Gatsby reimagining, and I wanted to think about another time where it felt like we were just making money in our basements. And like, you know, like, and everything felt up and up and up, and you thought there was no down. Mm-hmm. And that 07 summer, like, it was like, even if you didn't love Hillary or Barack, you were like, oh my God, but we might make history.
0: Yeah.
1: Like it was this idea that you were going to participate in tremendous change and cracking open America. And then also people were so rich. Like, and it felt like everybody was kind of rich. And there was still like a third layer of middling job that I think now is AI driven that like you kind of really did leave at six and you could go and have a great time with your friends.
0: Yeah.
1: So it was really a moment of possibility. And I felt like it seemed the right moment to center, like sort of reimagine this kind of classic American tale of classism.
0: You wind your protagonist, Alicia. She's Alicia. She's sort of an in-between point in her life.
1: Yeah.
0: First of all, what qualities did you want her to have, your character?
1: So I wanted her to sort of be, I wanted her to be rooted in Brooklyn. Like she's like, and she's not from like a sexy part of Brooklyn. She's from like Gravesend, you know, like, and like she had gone to Yale. And so she had this sort of like insight. She's had a bunch of insights into like a better way to be.
0: Mm-hmm.
1: And I think she's just not sure. Is that better? Like, and
0: is it better?
1: She's skeptical. And so she's always been forced to kind of live between worlds. And she finds herself now in her own hometown, living in another version of her own hometown. And on the one hand, and she's actually really seduced by it. Like she's like feels really seduced. And so she's kind of thinking like, am I buying into this other life now? Because it's kind of populated with the people that she sort of thought she didn't like. And and on the other hand, she finds a friend circle. And that kind of makes this place feel like home in a way that no place had really felt for her before. And in a way that clearly her fiance didn't feel.
0: Well, let's ask about James. How attached is she to the idea of marrying James?
1: She is so into the idea of marrying James. And I think that that's also very aughts, because I really feel like if you were a high performing woman, like you kind of did all of the things and you got into a great school. And then it was like either like med school, law school, or marriage.
0: Yeah.
1: And like, and you're like, now what do I do with myself? And then, of course, her mother really likes the idea of James. And then that makes her really like the idea of James. And so, and then James is nice. You know, like he's like a nice guy. So I don't think that he ever really like, I don't think he ever quite titillates her, but like, he's really nice. And she knows, she's got this like sense that she's like, well, that is the right thing to do. And in that sense, my mother is probably correct. And I should just be with this nice guy. But life and that feeling of not having everything so safe is also really titillating.
0: Enter Mateo.
1: Enter Mateo, as things happen sometimes, yes.
0: What does Mateo offer her that James doesn't?
1: Mateo is not attached to a plan. Like, I think at one point she talks about James. She's like, when James is told a good idea, nothing is going to sway him from it, right?
0: Mm-hmm.
1: Like, and I think Mateo is sort of like, you know what, like, this sounds good. Like, do you feel like going over to Red Hook now and staying up all night and like then going into a dance party? Like anything goes for him. And I think that he's so in the moment and he's hot. And he DJs, you know, like he's like sort of like the guy who knows where the party is and he's got good taste. And it's like he feels so like present and alive and not kind of putting everything off to the future. And I think that she's really interested in this present and maybe not doing everything towards a future.
0: We're talking to Xochitl Gonzalez about her latest novel, Last Night in Brooklyn. It revisits 2000 Fort Greene through the eyes of its character, Alicia, and it represents the different aspects of the American dream. Throughout the novel, Alicia has a sort of an internal monologue, sort of reconciling her Puerto Rican heritage through her mother's side, and the possibilities slash opportunities through her sort of wealthy African-American father's side of the family. But that relationship is complicated.
1: It's very complicated.
0: What makes it complicated?
1: So she was the product of like a summer fling between her dad and a paralegal at his law firm. Mm. And her mom being the paralegal, you know, like she'd gotten her associates at John Jay, very proud of it. Mm-hmm. And like, you know, and like, and she is literally thought that this, like her mom kind of thought this was the ship that had come in. And then he just disappears. And rather than like be even like mad about it, she kind of pines for it.
0: Yeah.
1: And so this whole, like, she's sort of, Alicia's kind of like shaped in reaction to her mom's love addiction. You know, like, and it's like, okay, like, and I, in a weird way, I think that's also like the appeal of James is like, she's like, I'm not that into him, but my, I don't know that that's good because look at how obsessed my mom was with my dad. And like, and I don't even think he's all that great. You know, like, it's like, so I think like, she's really torn by this and her dad kind of wasn't around very much. And he's very arm's distance mm-hmm. because she's kind of a stain on the family, and they're very proper and very old-fashioned. And so it wasn't like she was really fully embraced. She was just literally given the name.
0: What conversations did you want to have around race and color?
1: You know, I really wanted to talk a lot about kind of elitism that exists within communities of color, mm-hmm. because I think that I've written a ton about elitism and racism, you know, sort of in like the larger world and in upper class circles. And I think that stuff still means something and plays out within minority communities mm-hmm. also. And, you know, there's a line that she has later on where she's like, you actually probably couldn't even tell the difference between my mother and my father. Like, because like her, she's like, my father's so light skinned and my mm-hmm. mother's so relatively like dark as a Puerto Rican woman that like, I don't know who mm-hmm. I took after, but it doesn't matter because I've never seen as fully this and I've mm-hmm. never seen as fully that. And this idea of what gets you excluded and what gets you included, mm-hmm. I think was also a conversation that, you know, I think is something that a lot of the Latino community is often having and should be having more. I think it's a lot of conversation that happens within the Afro-Latino community and the Black American community. And I think just I felt like I hadn't really... I had those conversations with friends and I hadn't really gotten to talk about it here. And I think the class side, I think a lot of us don't like to talk about it all.
0: I was going to ask you, like, when you talk to your friends about it, are people like, oh, I'll have a beer instead? Or like, do they want to talk about it? Or
1: I think that I write about class a lot. Yeah. So I think that now people feel safer talking to me about it. And I think I write about it because I'd always kind of talked with my friends about it. And you start to like learn ways to talk about privilege that mm-hmm. I don't even like using that word because I think it like shuts people down, but I think it's like the difference that a well-resourced childhood makes versus like an unresourced childhood. And I mm-hmm. think, you know, she encounters like, you know, a big part of the book is that she encounters her neighbor, this woman LaGarza, who is literally kind of one of these people that's made from scratch, you know, like completely. And even though she doesn't make a big deal of it, she does get help. Like, she does know how to operate. She can turn that on and walk into those spaces and harden her R's. Mm-hmm. Like, Alicia,
0: she code switches.
1: She code switches. She can go and play tennis. Mm-hmm. And, like, and I think she sees in this woman and kind of admires it because she understands how she didn't get any of thing, like, I think, you know, like a diamond, like she didn't get any of that diamond polished at all by like in prep to try to enter this world. And I think she both sees that she hates that happened to her, but then she also sees how it's helped her. And she also kind of likes getting to go out to somebody's house in the Hamptons. Like, she, you know, like she's like, at one point, she's like, I didn't particularly like the way my family treated me, but those beaches are beautiful.
0: Yeah.
1: Like, right? Like, it's like when I would go up to the Vineyards. So I think that she's a little tormented by mm-hmm. it, but she does see that it gave her an advantage that her own mother didn't have. Like, yeah. right? Like, because her mom really was like, oh, this is what it's like over here in Manhattan. Yeah. Like, that seems nice. And then, like, felt she needed a man to give it to her, you know, like, and I think that she's sort of Elise's a real observer, but she's also like taking those observations. And a lot of the book is like what she's then learning. And I love that part of life. And it was like a lot of fun to write that phase of life.
0: Yeah.
1: Right. Like when everybody you're meeting is a lesson.
0: It's interesting. LaGarza, I want to bring her up. It's someone Alicia knows from her neighborhood who is often called Gigi.
1: Yeah.
0: In the book. What's the difference between Gigi and La Garza?
1: Gigi is like soft and she is tender and she is like all love and sends her brother, who's in the military, like a letter of encouragement every month. You know, mm-hmm. like Gigi is making you dinners and La Garza is like showing up to a party ready to be put in page six. Like, yeah. You know, like La Garza is like, she steals herself. She's like Sasha Fierce. Remember? Mm, oh. I guess, but everybody thinks La Garza is La Garza, and most people don't get to see Gigi.
0: Mm.
1: And it's like, and Alicia lives across the street and she's like slightly obsessed with her neighbor. And she sees her being Gigi before she even knows what Gigi is, because she sees her having coffee and writing in her diary and like, you know, staring off into space. So like Gigi is the girl that she thinks the world's too rough for. And that probably it is, you know. And like, La Garza is New York tough and she's ready to be seen. And I think a lot of the time, especially as a woman, when you're trying to make a name for yourself, you have to have that persona. Like, yeah.
0: I'm talking to Xochitl Gonzalez about her latest novel, Last Night in Brooklyn. There's a character in the book that constantly refers to Brooklyn like Paris. Why does she choose Paris?
1: There was a period of time in Brooklyn around this era when this book was shaped that everybody was walking around with like handlebar mustaches and like the next thing you know, like it was like the people would speak with like bated breath about like, did you hear they're opening a cheese shop? Like it was like, it was like there's going to be artisanal cheese. Like it was like so. And so as a native Brooklynite, people were, and that was kind of around the same time that they opened up that French immersion school in Carroll Gardens. And it was like this bizarre obsession with things French opening in Brooklyn as a signifier to Brooklyn finally getting nice.
0: Mm-hmm.
1: And it would, there's always a little bit of me in these characters. It would make me nuts. Like, yeah. Because I was like, I have been to Paris. This is nothing like Paris.
0: Right.
1: Like, this is nothing like Paris. And so, but there was this idea that if we could make this like Paris, then it would finally be really nice. And then us having moved here would have been worth it. Like, it was that risk taker, yeah. You know, like the person that bought the brownstone, but like maybe didn't love the block at the time. It was like, but now we're getting a cheese shop.
0: Everything's great.
1: Everything's great.
0: It's interesting because there is a character who talks about Brooklyn having potential, which could be seen as a positive or can be seen as a pejorative.
1: Yeah. And I think he sees it as a pejorative. He sees it as a pejorative. I think there's that same character, there's a scene where the now defunct Blue Ribbon Brooklyn, and he's like, if only you had more of these, then it would really be something, you know. And she's like, well, then it would be Manhattan.
0: Right.
1: Which, you know, we could argue about, like, if that maybe has slightly happened.
0: Yeah, it's true. You obviously, if people follow you on social media, they know that you write a lot about gentrification.
1: Yes.
0: What do you think has been underreported about it?
1: I think that what actually doesn't get looked at is there's a lot of work now. I'm finishing a nonfiction book about class. But
0: oh,
1: like,
0: great.
1: Yeah. But like what I found out was that when I moved to my grandparents, because I was, you know, my mother is a socialist activist, so I went to live with them so I could be settled. And it was 1980, and 10% of Brooklynites had college degrees. And so it was truly like a working class place and a blue collar place, because people, you know, you couldn't get a New York Times outside of Brooklyn Heights, like, to save your life, right? Like if you needed it for a school project, you're like, I don't know where to get a New York Times. Like, you were getting the Post or the Daily News. And so, like, you know, and then by the time, I think, 2000 census, maybe 2010 census, I think, 40% of Brooklynites had a college degree. And so that is a fundamental shift of it. We can call it racial, and we can often talk about it racially, but it is also a fundamental, like, culture value shift, because, you know, when you are living with fiscal precarity, you know, you tend to be more communal, because you're like, you might need my help today, you might need my help later. And if the entire point of college in America, four-year college in America, is like finding your individuality and your thing. And so it's really like truly a values change. And I think that was the thing that I read that data point and I was like, well, this makes a lot more sense. Like, yeah. Mm-hmm. And it felt less amorphous. Mm-hmm. Right? Like, yeah.
0: I don't want to give away the end of the book.
1: Mm.
0: But was that always going to be the end of the book?
1: Yes, because
0: It's not necessarily a happy end.
1: No, but I was very inspired by taking on a kind of Gatsby-esque tale. And there was a certain inevitability. And she's kind of a metaphor for Brooklyn in and of itself. Mm-hmm. And it was a bit of an inevitability, but we won't give away the end.
0: We won't give away the end. But I was curious if that was always going to be the end. And it sounds like it was.
1: Yeah, I think it was more the how that I spent a lot of time noodling.
0: That was my conversation with Xochitl Gonzalez and her recent novel, Last Night in Brooklyn. Listeners, if you're signed up for the Summer Reading Challenge, don't forget that it ends on September 7th, and you can head to wnyc.org/summerreadingchallenge to fill out the form if you've completed all your books. And that's all of it for today. I'm Allison Stewart. I appreciate you listening, and I appreciate you. I'll meet you back here next time.
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5: From WHYY in Philadelphia, I'm Terry Gross with Fresh Air. The hit comedy series Hacks is up for 24 Emmys, breaking the record for the most nominations ever received by a comedy series in a single year. The show's star, Jean Smart, says that after 5 seasons, she's done playing her iconic character, Deborah Vance.
6: Well, I'm not missing getting up at 4 a.m. and wearing high heels all day. And I don't know if you noticed, but the heels got shorter and shorter as the seasons went on.
5: Today, Smart talks about her career, her decision to adopt a baby at age 57, and her ancestral connection to the Salem witch trials. And book critic Maureen Corrigan reviews the new novel Country People by Daniel Mason, who's also a Stanford psychiatry professor. That's coming up on Fresh Air. First News.
7: Live from NPR News in Washington, I'm Linda Kenyon. NPR has confirmed that U.S. stockpiles of some precision missiles are almost depleted as the war in Iran enters its sixth month. The story was first reported by Reuters. NPR's Kat Lohnsdorf has more.
8: Precision missiles like Tomahawks, Prisms, and Attackums are running out, according to a U.S. official familiar with the data who was not authorized to speak publicly. Stockpiles are expected to take years to replenish. These are offensive missiles. They can be fired from hundreds or even thousands of miles away to keep U.S. service members like pilots from having to get close to enemy targets. But many senior military officials and analysts believe the U.S. has a sufficient supply of offensive weapons, despite shortages in certain categories. The much bigger concern, they say, is the real possibility of the U.S. running low on defensive weapons, like interceptors, used to shoot down incoming attack drones or missiles. Kat Lonsdorf, NPR News, Washington.
7: Artificial intelligence companies are meeting with Trump administration officials today to discuss regulation of the cybersecurity capabilities of what are known as the frontier AI models. As NPR's John Ruich reports, the meeting follows a June executive order on AI.
9: Two sources familiar with the situation but not authorized to talk about it publicly confirmed the meeting to NPR. They say it may result in a final version of a framework for cyber regulation to deal with cutting-edge AI models. One source told NPR at the heart of the matter is a benchmarking process to determine which AI models are covered. They're also discussing a process through which companies will voluntarily submit their models for testing and assessment of their cyber capabilities. The meeting comes after a string of new models hit the market, including Anthropic's Mythos, that can quickly find and potentially exploit cybersecurity vulnerabilities, something experts and policymakers see as a major AI risk. John Ruwich, NPR News.
7: Five states are holding primary elections today with the marquee race in Michigan. Democrats see the race as an open Senate seat as essential in reclaiming the chamber. NPR's Sam Greenglass reports from Michigan.
10: There is Congresswoman Haley Stevens. She flipped a suburban House district in 2018 and has focused on her crossover appeal and support for Michigan manufacturing. She's got support from Michigan heavyweights like Governor Gretchen Whitmer. Stevens' opponent is former public health official Abdul El-Sayed. He's backed by the left's biggest stars like Senator Bernie Sanders and is running on Medicare for All and eliminating corporate money from politics. He has criticized millions of dollars from the pro-Israel lobby AIPAC flooding the race against him. And so this race will test whether a candidate on the left like El-Sayed can prevail in a battleground state.
7: It's also primary day in Arizona, Kansas, Missouri, Washington, and also in the state of Virginia. You're listening to NPR News.
11: And you're listening to WNYC in New York. I'm Elizabeth Shui. It's 83 degrees at 2:04. Mayor Mamdani's administration says more than 5,700 families applied for the city's preschool program for two-year-olds that will launch next month. But only about a third of those families will get a seat. Mamdani says parents are expected to get their offers later today, and about half will get a seat in their top-ranked program.
12: In just a few weeks, 2,000 two-year-olds will put on their googly-eyed Crocs and strap on their tiny backpacks and head to their first day of 2K.
11: The 2K program is part of Mamdani's plan to expand free childcare options for families. Governor Kathy Hochul has promised to pay for the first 2 years of the initiative. The seats are only available in 5 school districts this year, but the city plans to expand the program to serve a total of 12,000 toddlers next year. More than 400 attorneys, social workers, and other support staff who represent low-income New Yorkers are absent from courtrooms across the Bronx and Manhattan. They're in another week of striking. Staff at the Bronx Defenders and Neighborhood Defender Service of Harlem have been on strike for over a week. The two organizations represent many people who can't afford lawyers, including those accused of crime, facing eviction, and fighting deportation. The management at both of the defender services say they're bargaining in good faith and that they have non-union employees covering cases. Tonight, it'll be mostly cloudy with a low around 69. Tomorrow, there'll be most likely rain and thunderstorms with a high near 82. Tomorrow night, there's a slight chance of rain and thunderstorms. It'll be mostly cloudy with a steady temperature around 83. And on Thursday, there's also a good chance of rain and thunderstorms in the late afternoon. It's 2:06.
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5: This is Fresh Air. I'm Terry Gross. The HBO series Hacks is nominated for 24 Emmys. That's a record-breaking number for a comedy series in a single year. It finished its fifth and final season this past spring. Our guest is the show's star, Jean Smart. She spoke with guest interviewer Arthi Shahani. Arthi is a veteran NPR journalist, host of the podcast Art of Power, and author of the memoir Here We Are. Here's Arthi.
17: Jean Smart is on the cusp of making TV history. The star of the hit show Hacks has been nominated again for Outstanding Lead Actress in a Comedy Series. She won in that category for every previous season of Hacks. The show is about two female comedians, one at the start of her career, the other, played by Jean Smart, at the purported end of hers. While they can't stand each other at first, they are also ravenously ambitious. That is what fuels a zany journey that becomes about the creative process, chosen family, and finding love for a person whose worldview is antithetical to yours. Today, hack star Jean Smart returns to Fresh Air to talk about her iconic role as the character Deborah Vance, and also her life's work. Smart has previously won Emmys for her performances on the shows Frasier and Samantha Who. Her first claim to fame was starring in the 1980 sitcom Designing Women. She's performed in dramas like Fargo, Watchmen, and Mare of Easttown, and also on Broadway. She is a real unicorn in Hollywood, a mainstream female actor who has spent decades on the screen in many stories focused on women's relationships with each other, not with a man at the center. Jean Smart, welcome back to Fresh Air.
6: Thank you. Happy to be here.
17: I want to start with one of my favorite episodes in all of TV history. And I've watched a lot of TV.
6: Okay.
17: Yes, seriously.
6: In Chuckles season... the Clown.
17: You did it. In season 5 of Hacks, your character, Deborah Vance, is preparing to do her big comeback show at Madison Square Garden. She gets it in her head that she just needs to wear this iconic beaded white jumpsuit that was worn by her comedy hero, Carol Burnett. The problem is that the current owner is another female comedian who is a lesbian, and she and Deborah have bad blood, in part because Deborah has said some very homophobic things in the past to her. Now Deborah is trying to butter up the jumpsuit owner to get her to sell it. The owner lives in a dream home in Montesino with her super hot younger girlfriend. They've invited Deborah to come spend the weekend. Deborah shows up with her business partner and young protege, Ava Daniels. And once they arrive, Deborah tells Ava, "Oh, you're going to pretend to be my lesbian lover over the weekend so we can endear ourselves to the host and get the jumpsuit." Ava, who is queer herself, is furious. Let's hear the clip.
18: Deborah, this is insane.
19: I am not pretending to be a lesbian couple with you.
18: I need that jumpsuit. Please, it means a lot to me.
19: I guess it wouldn't be too bad to spend some time with the wife. Call me Chandler, because I'm going to Monica.
18: You're my girlfriend. Do not flirt with her and blow up my spot. You and I are in a committed, loving relationship. You're sleeping in the tub.
19: I am not sleeping in the tub, okay? You know what? If you want me to do this, you got to give me $1,000.
17: Your reaction, Jean Smart, the first time you read that scene?
6: Oh, my God. It was funny because it was so clever because it was the first time in the entire series that we've seen Deborah completely at Ava's mercy and at a loss for words. She couldn't say anything to defend herself. So Ava just took full advantage and said and did all these dreadful things.
17: Yeah, it was such a great role reversal.
6: Oh, my God.
17: It was so much fun, that episode, for all of the reversal going on. I remember watching Deborah in season 2, back when she was supposed to be entertainment on a lesbian cruise, and she just offended everyone there.
6: Got put off the ship.
17: And then by season 5, your character is kissing Ava on the lips.
6: Yeah. Anything for a jumpsuit, I guess.
17: In addition to the fashionista mandate, what's important about this evolving relationship between Deborah and lesbians?
6: Well, I was very pleased that, I mean, from what I read and what I heard, that a lot of our lesbian fans really enjoyed that episode, didn't feel like they were being catered to or pandered to or treated with disrespect, and that they felt that it was truthful but still sort of satisfied whatever fantasies they might have had about Deborah and Ava. I thought it was just written so cleverly and done so well, and Paul directed it brilliantly, and it was really fun.
17: Yeah, for me, it's like this very interesting wish fulfillment without truly being the fulfillment.
6: Well, it's such an interesting relationship, and I can't think of any other movie or TV show that has had a relationship like this one. It just is so nuanced and so deep and so, but also has been fraught with a lot of pain. That relationship was, it was mother-daughter, it was best friend, it was enemies for a while, mm-hmm. it was respectful coworkers. I mean, it was, and Deborah had such an unhealthy relationship with her daughter. I think that filled a huge hole in her life mm-hmm. and a massive amount of guilt that she had about her daughter. Mm-hmm. It's interesting because I was very close to both my parents. My dad was kind of like my favorite person in the world. And I think I always kind of got along with men easier than women. And I could see that in Deborah, is that she's had this gap in her life of feminine energy that Ava kind of disrupted. And just thought, what is this? You know, who is this person? It's driving me crazy.
17: I think you just named what was landing so deeply for me. It was that so many modern women actually have this, you know, we survive by, you know, forging alliances with men.
6: Mm-hmm. Mm-hmm.
17: And now you see her thriving with this growing feminine energy.
6: Yeah, absolutely.
17: You and your co-star Hannah Einbinder, who plays Ava Daniels, have an interesting mm-hmm. parallel in real life. You both, at the very beginning of your careers, got cast in hit shows about female friendships that went on for many seasons. Do you find yourself trying to mold Hannah in your image?
6: Oh, my God. No. she wouldn't be remotely interested in that. And she's going to be so annoyed. It's like I tell her every time I tell this next story, I always say, I'm never going to tell the story again, I promise. But can I tell it one more time? And then it's when she was still in awe of me, which was years ago. It was shortly after we started shooting the show. And I think she, you know, really listened to my advice and everything. But she came up to me and she said, I just have to thank you because I heard you really, really went to bat for me, you know, when I auditioned. And I said, I told the producers, you know, I thought you had to be the one. And I said that if they didn't hire you, I wasn't going to do the show. Hmm. And she looked at me and she said, really? I said, no. What are you, nuts? What are you, crazy? And as it was coming out of my mouth, I thought, oh, Jean, I can't believe you're going to say this. You don't even know this girl. Aww. I said, please laugh. Please laugh. And of course she did. Thank God she laughed. I just couldn't resist.
17: Let's take a break here and we will talk some more. My guest is actor Jean Smart. She has won 7 Emmys, including 4 for playing the comedian Deborah Vance on Hacks. She's nominated again this year for Outstanding Lead Actress in a Comedy Series for the show's 5th and final season. More after the break. This is Fresh Air.
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17: This is Fresh Air. I'm Aarti Shahani, back with actor Jean Smart. She stars in the critically acclaimed show Hacks. Her other shows include Designing Women, Frasier, Fargo, and Mayor of Easttown. You know, of all the shows that you have starred in, I've heard you talk about Fargo with the most, I don't know, reverence or nostalgia. And in mm-hmm. that series, you play Floyd Gerhardt, matriarch mm-hmm. of the Gerhardt crime family.
6: Yes.
17: After her husband has a sudden stroke, the question becomes, who is going to run the family business? Right. Let's play a scene from Fargo season 2, when you, as Floyd Gerhardt, are sitting at the dining room table with your son, Dodd, each jockeying for position. Let's play the clip.
23: Sit. Eat something.
0: how things go in the next few weeks. We'll decide.
1: That's why.
0: Let me finish. Your grandfather left the ashes of the Weimar Republic and came to this country to build a name for himself. He built an empire from a shoeshine box. And then, and only then, did he send for your father.
1: Ma, I know the story.
0: No, you don't. Because if you did, you'd know that you are just a small part of it. That's what an empire is. It's bigger than any son or daughter. Eat.
1: I'm not hungry.
0: I'm your mother. You will eat with me. Your time will come. It will. But this isn't it. And if you stand by me now, I promise you that as soon as this crisis is over, I'll hand you your legacy and I'll turn my thoughts to the grave.
17: Your reaction to that clip?
6: I'd forgotten about that scene. Yeah, that was a great scene. Noah Hawley, so brilliant writer. It was one of those parts where I had the same reaction when I read I had a certain speech that he sent me to audition with. I had the same reaction to it that I had when I first read the pilot script for Deborah Vance, for Hacks. I could hear this woman in my head. I knew exactly who she was, what made her tick, and the fact that she was named Floyd. And I never asked Noah why he named her Floyd, because I came up with my own theories, and I didn't want him to sort of disabuse me of that. But I did ask him when we were done, because I had come up with this whole backstory of how her father had always wanted a boy, and he was going to name him Floyd. Come hell or high water, but he had a girl, named her Floyd anyway, and taught her how to, you know, be a rancher and how to ride and how to shoot, how to hunt, how to be tough, how to, you know, everything that he would have taught his son, and that he named her Floyd. And so I asked Noah, finally, when our season was done, I said, why did you name her Floyd? And he said, oh, my wife has an aunt named Floyd. I just thought it sounded cool. Oh, okay.
17: Well, overthinking it helped you deliver it.
6: Yeah, but I mean, that show.
17: Is that something you do a lot? Oh, sorry.
6: Not a lot. I mean, somewhat. I mean, when I was doing 24, the brilliant Gregory Itzen and I, who had actually done a play together years before, and so it was great fun to get back together with him, he and I. He was playing the president, and I was playing the first lady. And he and I came up with a little bit of a backstory about, did we ever have kids? And if we did, what happened? And where are they? And so we told one of the producers one day, and he just kind of looked at us like, oh, yeah, okay, just, that's nice. Do your little actor-y thing. That's nice. Okay.
17: Well, in playing Floyd, the matriarch mafia boss, how did you grow creatively in that role? It's such a great role.
6: I loved playing her. I would have loved to have played her a little longer. And it was so nice to be just rid of any kind of physical vanity. I the clothing, the hair, no makeup, everything, and just be able to just do the work and not think about all the other superfluous stuff. Although I do remember, because I said to the hair gal, I said, I don't want to wear a wig. I want to be able to, like, grab my hair or touch it or whatever I want to do. I don't want to wear a wig. Mm. And I said, just cut my hair really short and put a brown rinse in it.
17: Oh, that hairdo was your idea?
6: Yeah, I said, put a brown, mousy rinse in it and perm it or whatever. And she did. And I just remember, I looked in the mirror and I just almost started to cry. But I went, it's her. There she is. There she is. Yep. There she is.
17: Wow, transcending vanity. That's great.
6: Yeah. Well, it's nice because you think, God, the men get to feel this way almost all the time. You know, they get out of the shower, run their hand through their hair. Makeup artist might powder them for a second, you know, and they get to just think about the work, not like, oh, God, how come you're lighting me like that? Or, oh, God, I have to hold my stomach in, or, oh, God, I have this or that, you know, and it's I've had a few roles like that, and it's so freeing. But that was, and it was, I was surrounded by such remarkable actors. I've had that experience on so many shows. I've been so lucky. But there was something about that show. I mean, every single human being on that set, in front of the camera or behind it, was on their A game, and it was the most extraordinary experience doing Noah's script.
17: Let's rewind back to the very beginning, by which I mean 1692. You descend from a woman. We're going to go there. You descend from a woman prosecuted in the Salem witch trials.
6: Yeah, my 8 times great grandmother. I can't believe you brought that up. As I was looking in my closet, I went, "What should I wear?" I mean, and I didn't know if the studio was going to be cold or not, so I almost grabbed my 1692 hoodie.
17: Oh my God!
6: I had my hand on it. That's so weird. And it says 1692, they missed one.
17: Because she was not hung. Is that
6: why? She was not. She was not. She missed being hanged by one day. She confessed, in quotes. And they think that she was actually very clever, and she noticed that people who confessed, it bought them some time. Because they wanted you to examine your soul and all this kind of stuff. Because, of course, nothing back then, nothing they loved more than a repentant sinner. And people who didn't confess were hanged immediately. But she was, what I found out about her was she was an eccentric gal, Grandma. And it, I think it was probably very, very easy to accuse her of being a witch. She had kind of gotten in trouble a couple of times, and she was now an older woman. And she had owned a book on fortune-telling, which back then was considered very suspect. She had also gotten in trouble because she and a couple of her daughters sort of had a little cat burglary ring in Beverly, Massachusetts, which is outside of Salem. And her daughters would make friends with the maids of all the rich people in town and steal stuff for us. And also, too, I found out, this wasn't on it was not the on part of the show, which I did, which was called Who Do You Think You Are? The genealogy show. But I found out through Wikipedia and some other source that she had a lock of hair that was, quote, of another color. I'm assuming white. What other color could it be? And it was what they call an elf lock. Which, from what I've read, is like a kind of like a dreadlock where your hair has become matted and twisted. And it was 4 feet 7 inches long when they arrested her. And she can't have been taller than that, I mean, at the time. And when they arrested her, they wanted to cut it, and she flipped out and said if they cut it off, she'd die. So she was an interesting person. And that
17: clearly related to you. Yeah.
6: Certainly didn't help her cause when she did that. But when I found that out, these tears just sprang to my eyes. I just thought, I couldn't believe my eyes. I was reading. They actually let me hold original transcripts from the 1600s. And I was reading her arraignment. And I saw those. When I first saw the words witchcraft, I just couldn't believe it. And when they brought my grandmother into the room, these young women started screaming and pretending to faint, and it was, and you could tell at first she was frightened, but then she started to get angry, and they had to tell her to kind of calm down. But it was weird because I thought, am I having some kind of weird past life regression? Because the names were familiar to me, and I'm thinking, okay, this is really crazy. It was like right out of a scene from The Crucible, that famous play by Arthur Miller about the trials. And then I realized that, of course, Arthur Miller, when he was writing that play, he had access to all the same history that I was being given by these historians and genealogists. And it was just bizarre. It was just it was just crazy.
5: 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She's nominated again for Hacks' fifth and final season. We'll hear more of their conversation after a break. I'm Terry Gross, and this is Fresh Air.

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3: It's WNYC. Coming up next is 1A, and then it's All Things Considered at 4. Looking ahead to later this evening, abortion rates were expected to plummet after Roe v. Wade was overturned, but instead the number of abortions has actually gone up. Tonight on Reveal, how medication abortion became easy to get and how it changed everything. That's tonight at 9 on WNYC. Tonight, it'll be mostly cloudy with a low around 69. Tomorrow, most likely rain and thunderstorms. It's just about 3 o'clock.
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5: Big Tech is pushing for more of them. 7 in 10 Americans oppose them. Data centers are shaking up politics in some surprising ways. From WAMU and NPR in Washington, this is 1A. Hi, I'm Jen White. Data centers process everything from your online shopping transactions to your AI queries. As they pop up in backyards across the U.S. to meet demand, dissent from lawmakers is getting louder.
6: Progress shouldn't arrive with a higher utility bill, deleted water supply, or noise pollution.
7: Organize like hell to keep these loud data centers and their emissions out of your community.
5: As momentum builds at the local and national levels, it's even bringing some political foes together. Why and how lawmakers are seizing on them and what it could mean for the midterms after this news.
8: BBC News with Moira Alderson. Oil prices have fallen by about 5% after two senior US officials again talked up the possibility of a diplomatic breakthrough to reopen the Strait of Hormuz. The Secretary of State, Marco Rubio, and the Treasury Secretary, Scott Bessent, expressed hopes that a deal might be done in a couple of days. Kasra Naji is from BBC Persian.
9: Iranians are not saying much at all about the latest talks, if there are talks going on. I get the impression that the reason is that there's quite a lot of opposition to talks with the US within Iran. There's almost a power struggle going on. The hardliners don't want anything to do with negotiating with America. They think it's a mirage. But President Pezeshkian is very keen that they should go back to that memorandum of understanding in one way or another and open the Strait of Hormuz.
8: An Indian merchant ship has come under attack in the Red Sea off the coast of Yemen. India's shipping minister said the vessel capsized and sank after being hit by a projectile. The Yemeni Coast Guard has rescued the crew of 14. President Zelensky has accused Russian soldiers of taking pleasure in killing people after footage emerged which showed a Ukrainian market trader being chased by a drone. The video shows the 52-year-old selling vegetables in the city of Kherson when a drone circles his vehicle and explodes. He survived but suffered concussion and shrapnel wounds. Kherson's residents have suffered repeated Russian attacks. The head of the Russian Orthodox Church has been criticised for saying Russia's nuclear weapons were a sign of God's grace and mercy. A column in the Moscow Komsomolets newspaper criticised Patriarch Kirill's logic and said his remarks raised questions about the church and its values. Here's our global affairs reporter, Paul Moss.
10: Kirill described nuclear weapons as the shield of our homeland, and speaking in a sermon at a convent, he implied they'd been created with the assistance of a Russian saint. The leader of the Russian Orthodox Church is known for his pro-military stance, but the Moscow Komsomolets newspaper said his latest remarks represented a shift for the church and its morals. The paper normally supports the Kremlin and Kremlin allies, but its columnists argued that by the archbishop's logic, God must have bestowed his grace on the United States first, as they got the bomb before Russia did.
8: Cameroon's longtime president Paul Biya has reshuffled his top military leaders amid growing speculation about the 93-year-old's health and whereabouts. Mr. Biya hasn't been seen in public for almost 2 months. The government says he's on a private holiday in Europe, but has given few details other than to say he's alive and will return soon. BBC News.
3: And you're listening to WNYC in New York. I'm Elizabeth Shui. It's 84 degrees at 3:04. A new video shared on social media shows a federal immigration agent pepper spraying a woman in the face during an encounter last week in the Inwood section of Manhattan. 72-year-old Linda Wolf of Hell's Kitchen says she's the woman on the receiving end of the blast and says she did nothing to provoke it.
11: Listen, I know the deal. I know not to touch them. I'm allowed to yell at them. I'm allowed to voice my First Amendment right. I would never, ever get in the way.
3: Wolf says she plans to sue the federal government over the incident. Governor Kathy Hochul is condemning the incident on social media, calling it outrageous. ICE says the agent was trying to contain a crowd they call unruly and combative. PATH train riders are going to have to switch to their tap card system by the end of the month. The Port Authority says they're phasing out SmartLink cards and Metro cards on PATH, and they'll be no longer accepted starting September 1st. The tap system, which is similar to the MTA's Omni system, was introduced in 2023. The Port Authority says the vast majority of PATH riders are already using it. The MTA phased out Metro cards earlier this year. But if you do have any questions about the switch, the Port Authority is holding online public meetings about the change on August 12th and August 19th. Tonight, it'll be mostly cloudy with a low around 69. Tomorrow, there's most likely rain and thunderstorms. Then it'll be partly cloudy with a high near 82. Tomorrow night, there's a slight chance of showers and thunderstorms. It'll be mostly cloudy with a steady temperature around 83. And on Thursday, there's a good chance of rain and thunderstorms in the late afternoon. Then it'll be partly sunny with a high near 89. Friday, also good chance of rain and thunderstorms in the late afternoon. Mostly sunny with a high near 90. It's 3:06.
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0: is 1A. I'm Jen White. It's all over the news.
1: The backlash against AI data centers is growing.
2: These protesters behind me have been out here since 9 a.m.
3: We talk about AI as if it lives in the cloud, but the cloud has a physical address, data centers.
0: Protesters showed up in 125 cities across the country on a single Saturday last month. Here's what one told WTKR News in Virginia.
4: We are begging the politicians to listen to us and not the big money.
0: Are the politicians listening? New polling suggests party leaders and voters may not be in sync on this issue, especially within the Democratic Party. Reporting shows data centers are bringing voters from both parties together in some states. We'll get into all of it today. It's part two of our data center deep dive here on 1A. And this time we're talking politics. Why have data centers become a political flashpoint so quickly? Who stands where on the issue and why? And who's actually calling the shots at the local, state, and federal levels? Joining us are two reporters who've been covering the growing furor. Robinson Meyer is calling in from New York. He's the executive editor of the climate change news organization Heat Map. Rob, welcome back to the program.
5: Thanks so much for having me. It's great to be here.
0: And Amy Harder is national energy correspondent for Axios. She joins us from Seattle. Amy, welcome back.
6: Hello, great to be here.
0: Later in the show, we hear from Democratic member of Congress representing Silicon Valley, Representative Sam Liccardo. And we want to hear from you. What are your thoughts about data centers? How do you want local and national leaders to approach the boom? Email us at 1A at WAMU.org. Now, the data center fight has been moving incredibly quickly from these local zoning disputes to a national political movement in just a few years. Rob, what's driving the energy around this issue?
5: Absolutely. Well, I think, first of all, this is just a massive infrastructure build out. You know, there's going to be $1 trillion of spending on new infrastructure across the country this year and next year. And what that means is a massive transformation of the landscape. There's just a huge amount of physical buildings that are being constructed, of electricity infrastructure, of new generation capacity that needs to be brought online. I think one thing about the AI boom that's happening is it's quite a physical transformation. And that is happening across the country. And it is actually changing the landscape of the country. And it is driving, I think, a very large response.
0: Now, you've done public opinion polling on data centers. Broadly speaking, what are you learning about where the public is leaning on this issue?
5: Yeah, absolutely. Well, the public has changed its mind on this issue, or at least found a new view on this issue extremely quickly. I think public polling on data centers has actually changed like far more quickly than I thought the American public could change its mind about anything. So Heatmap News is a decarbonization, climate, and energy outlet, and we poll the American public, about 4,000 Americans, several times a year on a number of energy-related questions. And last summer, we started asking Americans, would you support or oppose a local data center being built in your area? And it was very neutral language, just trying to get a sense of where people were coming out. And last summer, so last August, exactly a year ago, about 40% of Americans said they would oppose, about 40% said they would support, and the rest of Americans didn't know where we're somewhere in between. Since then, we've pulled the question two more times, most recently in May, and we have seen a huge shift. So, you know, last August, again, 40-40 support oppose. In May of this year, 70% of Americans, actually more than 70% of Americans, said they would oppose, and only 15 to 20% of Americans said they would support. And so the sea change here has been enormous in public opinion.
0: And are you able to glean why that massive shift happened so quickly?
5: It's such an interesting question. I mean, I think partially it is just, you know, there have been more projects in the past few months.
0: So they're more visible.
5: This went from being a kind of hypothetical issue to being something that maybe was happening in people's neighborhoods and that they did develop an opinion about. I think we can get into some of the other polling, but I think one of the big questions I have is this about AI? And we have some polling that indicates it is, and that Americans are increasingly nervous or not sure how to think about AI, and data centers are the physical manifestation of AI. And so that's part of what's happening here. And then I think also there's just been a lot more messaging and social media activity and you know, public discourse about data centers since last August. And people who maybe didn't have a view on them are now developing a view.
0: Well, let's talk about some of that messaging. Data centers are starting to feature in political ads around the country. Let's listen to a few. Here's progressive congressional candidate Will Lawrence in Michigan, Republican Florida gubernatorial candidate Paul Renner, and Democratic Florida gubernatorial candidate David Jolly.
7: I'm Will Lawrence, and tech billionaires want to turn this whole field into a massive data center that'll jack up our energy bills and ruin our home value. I'm running for U.S. Congress because I've never been afraid to stand up to corporate power.
8: When I become governor in January of 2027, we're going to bring in the legislature next year and put a full halt to the construction of these hyperscale data centers, which will raise our electric rates, damage our water supply, and hurt our environment. Not on my watch.
9: As governor on day one, I will issue a moratorium on data centers in the state of Florida until we have the environmental protections and the economic impact studies that actually could support their use in Florida.
0: Now, Robinson laid out some of the shift in public opinion we've seen over the last year or so. But, Amy, some politicians who were pro-data center are backtracking now. Illinois Governor J.B. Pritzker, a Democrat, recruited data center investment for his state. Now he's proposing a pause on the state's data center tax incentives. Texas Governor Greg Abbott, a Republican, positioned his state as a tech-friendly alternative to California. On Monday, he put a new data center approval on hold, all new data center approvals on hold, until that state can evaluate the impact on the grid. So we've got the public opinion shifting, but why is the political ground shifting so quickly?
10: The political ground is shifting because of the groundswell of opposition around the country. I think this is a classic example of general opposition, both parties, all parties in the United States being opposed to something that is coming at them very fast and very big. I think one of the common arguments you hear from people who really support the data center industry and the AI sector and who are inside it is the argument that if we go too slow, that China will beat us. Mm-hmm. Well, talking with people who are directly affected by or who live near data centers, that argument doesn't hold any water. No pun intended, because water is, in fact, one of the biggest concerns that people have when it comes to data centers. And so it's almost refreshing just from a perspective of the politicians responding to their electorate that people are getting upset and politicians are changing their views in real time in response to that. I think the most stark one is Governor Abbott just yesterday, as you said, changing course. And I don't think there's any coincidence that this is all happening now, just a few months before the midterm elections.
0: Yeah,
10: I wouldn't be surprised if some of these delays last through that time period.
0: Well, that's the next question then. Is this a durable change or is this about getting to and through the midterms?
10: I think it's a bit of both. I don't think, for example, this move by the Texas governor is going to be permanent by any means. Texas will remain, generally speaking, bullish on data centers. But the governor wants to make sure that these data center developers are following some of the requirements they've put in place around things like transparency and energy and water use. And the midterms are just injecting a level of political urgency into these very real concerns. I think other states, perhaps New York, it may be more endearing in terms of the time, a whole year, for example. Governor Abbott didn't put a time label on his pause. I think this is a sign that it's not a political issue. It's a political issue. It's not a partisan issue. And that's pretty rare.
0: Well, to that point, we got this message from Bob in Birmingham, Alabama, about our data center show last week. That was sort of the data center 101. And he's responding to this idea that resistance to data centers is one of the few things bringing left-wing and right-wing voters together. He disagrees.
11: I feel like people's interest in holding people, the likes of Jeffrey Epstein, accountable, affordability, responsiveness of government, lower corruption in government, specifically around financial stuff. I mean, I think there's quite a bit that we agree on.
0: Now, in a Gallup poll earlier this year, 7 in 10 Americans polled opposed data center construction in their local areas. A majority of Democrats, independents, and Republicans all opposed data centers locally. But we hear from our caller there that there are other issues that unite people regardless of their party. Amy, I mean, especially in the current political landscape, how normal. How common is it to see this type of unity over an issue?
10: Well, to the caller's comments about some other issues, affordability and the Epstein files, yes, there's broad agreement that pedophilia is bad and everybody wants to afford their things in their lives that they need to buy. But when you go down a little bit deeper, there's actually a lot of disagreement about both of those things and also how to solve them. With data centers, there's, for now, I will say, this is a fast-moving story, so it could change, it will change in the next few months. But for now, there is a remarkable amount of bipartisan agreement that, hey, we need to slow this down and take just a review of what's happening with all these data centers being developed. And as Rob said, I think that one of the many notable things about this infrastructure build-out is just the sheer pace and scale of it, which dwarfs anything we've seen in modern history. And those two things together are creating this unusual bipartisan opposition.
0: We're talking about how data centers became the hottest new political flashpoint. We're with Amy Harder. She covers data centers and energy for Axios. Also with us, Robinson Meyer, executive editor at Heatmap. That's a climate news organization. Up next, how are officials at every level of government thinking about regulating the booming data center industry? And we want to hear from you. Where do you stand on data centers? If one is proposed where you live or one has gone up, we want to hear about how that's affecting your life. Email us at 1A@WAMU.org. We'll be right back.

0: Far out in the Pacific Ocean, more than 1 million square miles of ocean are federally protected. Now the Trump administration is opening some of those areas to commercial fishing.
1: These places are just so special and so unique that it's really incumbent upon us to make sure that they're here for future generations.
0: I'm Elsa Chang, a rare trip to a remote Pacific island on All Things Considered from NPR News.
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7: This is 1A. I'm Jen White. We're talking about the politics of data centers, the rapid shift in public opinion, and the way lawmakers and officials are responding. Amy Harder is still with us. She covers data centers and energy for Axios. And Robinson Meyer is executive editor of Heatmap. That's a climate news organization. And we're hearing from you. Here's IBEW union member Frias in Leesburg, Virginia.
8: The data centers provide us work, good income for our families, plenty of jobs in the trades.
7: We also got this message from Bob in Withville, Virginia. Okay, I think we're having a little trouble with that clip, but Bob says, quote, we're currently fighting with our county supervisor board. They spoke with a company for a year under an NDA and have negotiated and signed for a data center without any input from the public. We were told about it after it was really too late. And now there's a second started in that county. The county has no zoning, so they were able to do that. But we still want to hear from you. How are data centers being discussed where you live? And where do you come down on the issue? Would you be willing to have one built in your community? Email us at 1A at WAMU.org. When we talk about how this conversation and debate over data centers first began to come to public knowledge, Robinson, part of the discussion was about the lack of transparency about them being built in communities, that there were community boards that signed NDAs. How do you think that lack of transparency at the outset has shaped the conversation we're having today?
9: Well, I think that there's a couple big things that have happened over the past few years, or past really year, that change the politics of this issue significantly and filter through this transparency question. The first, I was thinking back to the question you asked about, like, why have people changed their minds? And I think there have been a number of projects that were very large that were uniquely bad actors, or at least distinctively bad actors in such a way that they changed the national politics of this issue. And for that, in that category, I would hold up, for instance, the two XAI Colossus data centers near Memphis. They were big projects. They didn't have access to utility scale power. And so at least Colossus One, the first one, brought in basically temporary gas generation power plants on the back of trucks, that the kind of thing that are supposed to run at construction sites, and then ran a full data center off them, which just sent pollution into the neighborhoods nearby. And I think that was such a, they were not really permitted, as far as we can tell. They violated EPA rules, and that was such a bad project. It totally changed, I think, the national politics of this issue. One thing we see at the local level is that there is some, you know, signing NDAs or doing entering some agreements with a county. That can happen in some forms of local economic development. It's that because data centers have become such an explosive issue, what would have been maybe not standard operating procedure, but something that counties would have felt a little bit more comfortable doing a few years ago is now becoming extremely explosive and not really working out in those counties' benefits. I think the big example there is in Utah, the state Senate president or the longtime state Senate president signed off on a data center that was sponsored in some way or invested in by Kevin O'Leary from Shark Tank or mm-hmm. Mr. Wonderful. And he approved a permit for this data center. He later kind of changed his mind about the data center, but he actually lost a primary election because he had endorsed this massive data center. And I think that shows how what once would have been kind of normal economic development policymaking from local officials has suddenly become a real danger to their political lives, you know, livelihoods, because of how fast public opinion has changed on this issue.
7: Well, Amy, and we also heard from Frias, who talked about jobs and income. How is this conversation about data centers intersecting with other hot issues right now, like affordability?
10: The jobs question here is a really interesting one. Number one, yes, data centers, like all infrastructure projects, do create jobs, particularly in the construction phase. At the same time, they don't create that many jobs once they're fully built. I've even had some data center developers argue to me in town halls where these are being built, that some people like data centers because they bring economic development, but without more people. And more people means traffic and crowded schools. And to me, that's an interesting argument to try to make, that data centers can bring economic development without more people.
7: Well, and how are they defining economic development? Is it just about the work generated by construction, or are they pointing to something that's related to just the existence of the data center in that place?
10: The additional taxes, like property taxes that they pay, go into supporting schools and hospitals and things like that, but they don't create crowded streets. And to me, that's a sign that, I don't want to use the word desperate, but some people might say a desperate argument on behalf of the data center industry to try to argue that people actually don't want jobs, they just want economic development. I think most of the time people do want jobs. I think here the unique challenge is that you're dealing with both the physical manifestation within data centers, but also the existential threat that AI poses to jobs of all kinds. And that argument so far really cuts against more jobs for people. Now, many people could be proven wrong on that front. There's also arguments that AI could create more jobs. But for now, there's this existential angst layered on top of the real concerns about these massive infrastructure projects.
7: Well, you mentioned the word desperation, and we know that municipal budgets are stretched incredibly, incredibly thin. And so as you're talking to county board supervisors and council members and even state lawmakers who are trying to figure out ways to bring more money into their states and their communities, what are they saying about that economic development argument tech is making right now?
10: The way this is manifesting is really in the debate over the tax credits that a lot of data center developers get. And you're seeing many states pausing those tax credits, at least for the time being, while they reevaluate how these data centers should be built. Now, from my perspective as an energy reporter who's since started covering data centers, it's really quite astounding that these projects get tax incentives at all. These deep-pocketed companies really want to build these data centers. They probably don't even need these tax credits. And I think that's where politicians are starting to realize, like, hey, these people want to come into our communities already. Let's not give them even more incentive than they already have, because that's taking away from their county and local budgets.
7: Robinson, what are you hearing in your reporting?
9: Yeah, I think in this context, it's helpful to think about how data centers almost as a piece of infrastructure have changed over the past few years. And so for a long time, I totally agree with Amy, like that we are seeing a huge change in like the tax status of these things. For a long time, I think data centers Well, for a long time, when we talked about data centers, we were talking about what we would now call cloud data centers, which are relatively, they didn't always have a massive footprint. They didn't have massive energy needs. These were the kinds of data centers that do things like serve Netflix or Gmail or Google. These or your bank, you know? And I should say that data centers like cloud data centers are kind of all over the country. We don't really notice them. I've heard, for instance, that Netflix has three data centers, cloud data centers in New York City, basically so that everyone can watch Netflix faster, because it's faster when you have a Netflix server closer to the place where people are watching. And those were relatively safe investments that were going to be in a community for a long time. And so I think a number of communities passed tax incentives for those kinds of facilities because they figured, look, we'll give them 5 years off their taxes or 10 years off their taxes, then they'll stick around for 30 years and they'll be this long-term source of reliable tax revenue in our county or municipality. With data centers, because there's kind of a speculative aspect to the boom, and because these are much larger facilities, and because AI, unlike cloud, you know, cloud, kind of old school computing, let's call it for lack of a better term, when you add users, you don't increase the amount of energy it uses. But AI, generally, as you add every additional user, the amount of energy required, because it's actually doing live computing for that user, increases linearly, to really generalize here. And so these facilities require massive amounts of power, which then, of course, puts demands on the local grid, which requires all this backup infrastructure. And they're being invested in a much more speculative way. And I think that's driven this shift from towns where they go, these facilities are going to be here for a long time. They don't need to pay as much taxes in the beginning because they're going to pay taxes for a long time. To, we actually need these things to pay more than they would pay in taxes and to pay, to give us extra payments because it's kind of risky to accept these things.
7: We're talking about data centers with Robinson Meyer. He's executive editor of the climate news organization Heatmap, and Amy Harder, national energy correspondent for Axios. Well, last month, New York Governor Kathy Hochul signed an executive order. It temporarily banned the construction of new hyperscale. Those are the very large data centers for a year, while the state comes up with a framework for regulating them. And it's the first ban of its kind in the U.S. She insists the pause is temporary. Here she's speaking at a roundtable with local officials last Wednesday.
11: What I can promise you is a very thoughtful product in less than a year now that is going to really set the bar for the nation, help everybody get it right, whether you have a lot of ability to negotiate like some counties do, or you're a tiny little community that does not.
7: And Governor Hochul isn't the only one who supports moratoriums on new construction. Here's Senator Bernie Sanders speaking in December.
12: I will be pushing for a moratorium on the construction of data centers that are powering this unregulated sprint to develop and deploy AI. This moratorium will give democracy a chance to catch up with the transformative changes that we are witnessing and make sure that the benefits of these technologies work for all of us, not just the wealthiest people on Earth.
7: Now, Senator Sanders and Democratic Representative Alexandria Ocasio-Cortez introduced bills in the House and Senate in March. Rob, what do you make of this move by New York to put a pause on the development of data centers in that state and potentially create a roadmap for other states to follow suit?
9: Yeah, well, I would first say that New York isn't alone. It's the first state that's passed a moratorium on data centers. But at Heatmap, we track kind of the local regulatory environment for energy and data centers across the country. And what we found is that 530 different counties or municipalities or local governments of some kind have passed either a moratorium or a very restrictive law, a law that essentially works akin to a moratorium across the country on data centers that are active right now. And actually, 190 of those moratoriums have been passed just since June 1st. And if you include New York in the mix here, which we didn't in that count, but if you include New York, at this point, about 8% of the counties in the United States basically block all data center construction. And so this is a nationwide trend. I think in New York's case, I think there's kind of two big questions here. I think, first of all, we saw a lot of counties actually first do this on renewable energy. And what's interesting is that this is now an issue that Democrats are really rallying around. But a lot of the rural opposition to data centers emerged from a movement that began as rural opposition to clean energy, you know, wind and solar energy. And they first fought solar farms, then they fought data centers. And so that's kind of interesting. And I think one thing we saw there is that counties or towns would pass moratoriums on a temporary basis, and they say they're temporary, but then in fact they stay on the books indefinitely because no official wants to reopen a controversial point. I think in New York's case, the governor has said certain things that makes me think it's more likely to be temporary. One thing she said she wants to do is make sure that towns that want to enter into agreements and negotiate with data center developers have the technical assistance to do so. That's actually something that already exists in southeastern states. It's not something that New York has. So she wants to make that possible in New York. She also didn't sign a state legislative moratorium, instead choosing to pass it as an executive order. And the terms of her order were in some way more generous than the terms of the state law that she didn't sign, or state bill. And so I think it's more likely to be temporary in New York, but I think generally we're seeing a huge new set of moratoriums come up across the country. And I think those are not likely to be temporary.
7: Well, Amy, I want to make sure we don't oversimplify this discussion into communities versus tech companies, because if you look at the full picture, it's much more complicated. You have, you know, utilities, there are developers, there are labor unions, counties, environmental groups, energy companies, all with different interests. So who's actually in the room when these decisions are getting made?
10: Well, part of the challenge with that is oftentimes we don't know because of the NDAs that you talked about earlier. And I think there's a big debate within the data center industry about to what degree they should use NDAs. Cloverleaf Infrastructure, a company based in Houston, categorically says they do not use NDAs. Other companies such as Google says that they need to use NDAs. And so even within the industry, you have a difference of opinions on that. So it's really a hodgepodge of how we know what's happening. But to answer your question, it really is a huge mix of different interests. And so I think you have obviously local officials, you have the utility is a key one, but sometimes the utility is not even there if they're going building their own electricity on site. And so each one is so different that it's hard to really paint with a broad brush how these things are decided.
7: Well, and if we focus in on the politics again for a moment, the International Brotherhood of Electrical Workers and other building trade unions have come out in favor of data center construction. They say, as we heard from a previous listener, these are good paying union jobs. So how are politicians, especially Democratic politicians, navigating this tension between their union base, which wants the jobs, and the broader community, which says, we don't want these data centers here?
10: I recently interviewed Governor Jared Polis, a Democrat from Colorado, on this very issue. And he's an interesting player in this space. Colorado is kind of ground zero for, you know, very purple politics and a big build out of data centers where water is scarce. So it's a very interesting state. And I told him, this was right after Congressman Frank Pallone, the top Democrat on the Energy Committee, came out to call for a temporary ban on data centers nationwide. And I told that to Polis, and Polis said, well, wow, I didn't know he said that. I'm going to have to give him a call. And he said, of course we need to have data centers. We have to do it right. And I said to him, well, 70% of people don't want data centers near them. And he said, of course they don't want data centers near them. We have to find a way to build them in places where people can support them. And so I think he's trying to walk a fine line. I wouldn't be surprised if his position changes, although he is leaving office next year, so maybe he won't have to.
7: We're discussing the political stakes of surging data center opposition. We're here with Amy Harder. She's national energy correspondent for Axios, and Robinson Meyer, executive editor of the climate news organization Heat Map. We're also hearing from you. Seth writes, I am anti-data center until we figure out the environmental hit they will cause, including on the grid and our water sources. Well, coming up, we hear from Representative Sam Liccardo of California's 16th Congressional District about how he wants to keep building data centers and how he thinks it should be done. That's just ahead. This is 1A.

0: 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So what would you think about a different approach to income inequality called pre-distribution?
1: The aim is to increase the skills and assets of the less well-off instead of distributing the wealth of others after the fact.
0: Pre-distribution, a novel idea on how to make all Americans better off.

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3: Back to our conversation in a moment, but first a word about what's coming up on Thursday. We continue our series on AI with a look at education. More than half of U.S. students are using AI for school. That's according to a 2025 survey from the RAND Corporation. But research on the effects of AI inside the classroom is lagging far behind this new reality. If you're a student or teacher who uses AI for school, how are you using it? Leave us a voicemail at 855-236-1A1A. If you're a teacher or student who's worried about the use of AI in schools, what are your biggest concerns? We'd also love to hear from you if you're the parent of a student grappling with questions around AI and learning. Give us a call at 855-236-1212 or leave a message with our app, 1A Vox Pop, and we'll share some of your thoughts on Thursday. Now back to data centers and the sudden political momentum around them. Let's bring a new voice into the conversation. Joining us now is California Democrat Representative Sam Liccardo. He represents California's 16th district in the Bay Area. It's home to the headquarters of tech giants like Meta and Google. He's also the chair of the New Dems Innovation and Technology Working Group. The New Dems are a caucus of moderate Democrats and self-described pragmatists who say they want to, quote, support a dynamic and inclusive digital economy. Congressman, thank you for getting up early on the West Coast to join us today.
4: Great to be with you, Jed.
3: And we're hearing from so many of you. Diane in Houston envisions a more symbiotic relationship with data center companies, writing, quote, instead of us versus them, let's do it together and make data centers a part of our power grid infrastructure. Then we can tap their power in Texas when needed and maybe vice versa, and have them link and provide free internet access to all the schools. Well, we still want to hear from you. Email us at 1A@WAMU.org. Congressman, I want to point to you some new polling from the Public Policy Institute of California. They found that 44% of adults in California say they are strongly opposed to new data centers. 29% say they somewhat oppose them. And this opposition cuts across political parties, geographic regions, and income. Why do you think there's such a widespread backlash right now?
4: Well, there's a lot of anxiety and fear around AI generally. And let's be clear, a lot of that fear and anxiety is reasonable. And Congress needs to step up. And for the most part, Congress hasn't stepped up to address any of those fears, whether it's around what data centers might do in communities or the impact of AI on jobs. And so we need to do our job by protecting local communities, for example, around data centers, making sure that tech companies pay their own way and deliver real local benefits. And the good news is some of those companies are willing to do that, but we need to put laws in place that ensure we have clear guardrails.
3: And so give us a couple of examples of the types of laws you think Congress should move forward to try to put some guardrails around this development.
4: Well, there are various options. I mean, Mike Levin's got a great bill right now on renewables. What I'm working on now is figuring out how we can carve out a third way, not capitulating to tech companies with tax breaks, which they don't need, I agree, or imposing moratorium. But by leveraging these massive capital investments to eliminate burdens on local ratepayers, to ensure they pay their own way, the companies do, on electricity generation and battery storage and grid improvements, which are desperately needed throughout the country, ensuring that they're not drawing from local water supplies by implementing a lot of advanced cooling systems like closed-loop cooling. And so what we can ultimately get in the legislation I'm working on not only would provide those protections, but also provide community benefit fund for local communities

0: to support things like job retraining. We don't need to give companies money or tax breaks. What they do want is permits, and they want clear timelines to get those permits. So it seems to me we have an opportunity to protect our local communities in exchange for essentially what the tech companies need, which is speed and providing a clear pathway to getting a permit if they satisfy those requirements.
1: And so explain how that process would work under what you're proposing. How would you speed up tech companies being able to get these permits and build more quickly?
0: Well, certainly local land use is up to local cities and counties. But the pinch point for a lot of companies has been getting interconnection to the grid. Those permits have been delayed, in some cases, 3 years, as long as 5 years. And that is a massive impact on the company's ability, obviously, to generate revenue and to get things up and operating. And so if we are, through federal law, able to provide a shot clock so that the local, what they call the ISOs and the regional utilities, regional utility organizations are getting permits to the grid within a matter of months rather than years, we can demand a lot for local communities up front from those companies that want to move quickly. And so this is our opportunity. We tell them what the price tag is. We protect local communities. We get local investment that we all want. And the companies are able to move at the speed of business.
1: When you talk about companies moving at the speed of business, some of the frustration from communities is focused on a lack of transparency around data center plans. And the speed of business may be very different than the speed of community input or community engagement. So how do you square that circle and ensure that communities, not just elected officials, not just county board members, but the people living in these communities feel like they've been engaged in a process and are not just victims, if you will, of the process?
0: We can do this transparently and collaboratively with local communities. But it seems to me that the first thing we need to do is put in law the clear protections that local communities want to ensure ratepayers aren't bearing the burden for these massive investments and the draw, obviously, on energy and water and so forth, and ensuring that we have the local environmental protections in place as well. Those are things we can put in federal law so local communities don't have to fight over those things. So they have the leverage to be able to get what they want. Now, local communities still have the authority over local land uses, and that's important. But by having federal law in place that provides them that leverage, then they can go through their local processes and focus on whatever land use issues that are most of concern to that community. We can all be certain that at least with regard to many of the basics, we're protecting local communities.
1: We got this message from a member of our tax club who writes, "We live in a country currently controlled by billionaires. Data centers serve the interests of the rich. The working and poor people must take our country back." Now, Congressman, you were endorsed by Leading the Future. That's a pro-artificial intelligence super PAC. You have not accepted the PAC's financial support. But what do you say to voters who feel tech money is playing too big a role in this issue and our political landscape more broadly?
0: I think they're right. And there's too much money generally in politics and particularly around this issue. But what we need to do is to provide some confidence to Americans by actually leaning into this problem and acting in ways that provide clear protections. And Congress just hasn't been doing that. And I think that's why so many local communities feel that they're under assault. They don't need to enact moratoria if we're doing our job in Congress, which is providing the protections for ratepayers and local communities that they need.
1: Is there the political appetite and will right now for Congress to work together on finding some solutions to this issue?
0: I don't think it'll happen before Election Day here in November, but I'd like to think in this lame duck period that follows Election Day, there might be an opportunity here. And obviously, I'm hopeful for my own party's success in November, and we'll have more opportunities in January. The short answer is we know not much is getting done in Congress right now, but if there is impetus to do anything, it should be on this.
1: When you talk to your constituents who are concerned with energy prices and other kitchen table issues, is your argument about this path forward as you see it to building data centers, is it landing with them?
0: Certainly, there are folks all across the spectrum, and we know that there's going to be a lot of distress around this issue. This isn't going to be something that suddenly persuades everybody tomorrow. That's what a political process is about. Let's actually get legislation out on the floor to have these public discussions. And let's also acknowledge what, you know, every utility and renewable energy expert knows about our grid right now, which is our deteriorating grid is costing all of us an enormous amount of money. It's been driving a lot of utility rate hikes, particularly in California, and it's the biggest obstacle to our green energy future. And so I think if we're able to demonstrate through legal protections that we can mandate investments in the grid, both to protect ratepayers and to protect our environment, there's an awful lot we can do to enable data center development and obviously protect the communities we need to protect.
1: It sounds to me, Congressman, as if there are a lot of questions that still need to be answered for communities around this issue, around data center development. With so many open questions, why aren't moratoria the right approach in this moment until those questions are answered?
0: Because regardless of what moratoria get enacted, AI is coming. And that AI is certainly going to be developed in the United States and abroad. And increasingly, individuals and companies we all know are going to continue to use it at a faster and faster clip. This is infrastructure we all need. And the question is whether we are going to be crippled by our inability to build infrastructure, or we're going to step up to the challenge and actually ensure our local communities are protected while we build the infrastructure.
1: But that accepts, Congressman, forgive me, that accepts that AI adoption at a very large scale is inevitable. And I think when people hear that statement, they often feel, again, as if they are at the mercy of the technology rather than we as citizens of this country driving the way that technology is implemented into our lives.
0: Well, every individual consumer and in every individual business is driving that decision for themselves. And what they're overwhelmingly telling us, regardless of whatever our views are about AI, but what Americans are telling us is they want more AI. And so we need to address the fears, and those are very reasonable fears that people have, and we have to address them squarely. But if we simply decided to shut down the grid, not build the interstate highway system, et cetera, we obviously would have a very different economy. We need to be able to invest in infrastructure that is critically needed in our economy. At the same time, we address squarely the very reasonable concerns that all of our local communities have.
1: Well, that's Congressman Sam Liccardo from California's 16th District. Congressman, thank you for speaking with us.
0: Thanks so much, Jen.
1: And let's turn back now to Amy Harder, National Energy Correspondent for Axios, and Robinson Meyer, Executive Editor of Climate News Organization HeatMap. I quickly want to get both of your reactions to what we heard there, especially around this tension that the congressman points out. He says Americans say they want more AI, and yet there is this pushback for the infrastructure that would make that access possible. Amy?
2: I did find that an interesting comment. I think it's an open question whether the American population as a whole really wants AI, particularly at the level that we're getting it with some of these massive hyperscaler sized data centers. Of course, I use AI every day. I bet Rob does, and maybe your team at NPR does as well, or maybe not. You're shaking your head. And so, you know, there's this, and this is an argument that I hear from the AI tech industry constantly. They say that we all use it. They say that our data centers are needed so you can call 911, which is not true. The data centers that we're being talked about today are for AI, not so we can call 911. They're trying to put it all into one basket because it's more politically palpable that way. But I do think there's an open question that about whether or not our population wants AI on a whole. I will also say that a lot of the AI applications that many of us are using are being achieved with the amount of data centers we have today. And so even if there was a national pause, we would still be doing a lot more on AI than we ever were before. And so it's not really all or nothing.
1: Robinson, I'm also curious to hear your thoughts about the money driving this conversation. The tech industry is pouring money into pushing for these data centers. What are you seeing there?
3: Well, I guess I would. So first of all, what we do know is that I think, first of all, the tech industry was a little taken by surprise by the scale of the pushback here. And I think they're only now starting to kind of rev up spending on PR campaigns, on ads, on, you know, public messaging to kind of get people to see the other side of this issue. We know the Data Center Coalition, which is a trade group in Washington, D.C., has just started an online campaign basically to get people to kind of see the other side of the data center issue. I do think, I mean, I think it's interesting because we also know that, like, for instance, voters seem to know where they stand on this. And so regardless of the amount of money, anti-data center candidates are winning elections. And so there can, I think I'm never quite sure where to come out because I think there's like a lot of, there's too much money in politics. And also, you know, no matter how much money there is in politics, the politicians on the popular side of the issue seem to win. I think where there's like an interesting side of this kind of question around data center build out, around public demand for AI, is that for a long time, the build out of data centers was running ahead of AI. There was like more data, there were more data centers being built than there was demand for AI. I think since the beginning of this year, we've seen that reversed. And there's now more demand for AI than there is necessarily capacity. And that is driving compute prices, as they say, up. I also think there's this very interesting divide that is between local policymakers and national policymakers, where local policymakers are very responsive to what voters want to do in their areas. And that makes sense. At the national scale, I think, you know, for instance, we know in just the internet browser Firefox, there were 271 bugs discovered by the Frontier Mythos model from Anthropic on just the first day it looked. And we only know that because Firefox is open sourced. We know there's AI models finding thousands of bugs across extremely important software. And I think for national policymakers, they go, we need to make sure that AI has the resources it has because we don't want there to be bugs in our software. That's like a big public safety issue because it's water software, it's electricity software, et cetera. And so there's this divide between local and national interest that I think no one knows how to play out yet.
1: Well, lots more to watch. That's Robinson Meyer, executive editor of Climate News. That's a news organization, or rather, executive editor of the Climate News Organization, Heat Map. Also with us, Amy Harder. She's national energy correspondent for Axios. Amy, Robinson, thanks to you both. Well, we also want to hear from you. How are you thinking about data centers and AI regulation or ways to make data centers work? You can reach us by text, voicemail, or email. 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Today's producer was Claire Muffson with help from Lauren Hamilton. This program comes to you from WAMU, part of American University in Washington, distributed by NPR. I'm Jen White. We'll talk more soon.
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2: Glad you're with us here at WNYC. And up next here, it is All Things Considered. Hope you'll stick around for that and for Marketplace happening at 6:30.
9: Fast food giant McDonald's reported quarterly earnings today, and they were worse than analysts expected. We'll take a look at why the markets, why the makers of the Happy Meal are facing more miserable prospects than their competitors. That story coming up at 6:30 on Marketplace. Lots headed your way, so stay with us. 84 degrees here, a bit of sunshine in SoHo. Some clouds moving in overnight. Your forecast coming up here after headlines, so stick around.
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9: Michigan, Virginia, and three other states hold primary elections today in races that could signal the future for the Democratic and Republican parties. For your Tuesday, it's All Things Considered on WNYC. Good afternoon. I'm Tiffany Hansen. Also on the way this hour, New Jersey Congresswoman Analilia Mejia is worried about medically vulnerable people being held in immigration detention centers.
11: We need to make sure that our state officials, health officials, have full and unencumbered access to detention centers.
9: An immigrant with chronic health problems died on Saturday in ICE custody in New Jersey. We'll hear the details. And Dallas's financial industry is growing amid a larger Texas business boom, but can it really steal New York's crown? We'll have details for you on that and more coming up.
12: Live from NPR News in Washington, I'm Linda Kenyon. Michigan Democrats are voting today for an open Senate seat that could signal the future direction of the party as it battles for control of the chamber this fall. NPR's Sam Gringlass reports the primary is seen as a test of how further left-leaning candidates looking to disrupt the status quo will fare in a key state.
13: Epidemiologist Abdul El-Sayed has the backing of Vermont Senator Bernie Sanders, who won the Michigan primary in 2016. El-Sayed has made criticism of corporate money in politics central.
14: Problem too often with the Democratic Party is that we have an instinct to say the right thing, but we're bought off by the people who are on the side of doing the wrong thing.
13: Congresswoman Haley Stevens got late endorsements from Michigan heavyweights like Governor Gretchen Whitmer and retiring Senator Gary Peters.
15: I'm just beating MAGA four times in my congressional races, and I'm passing laws, and I'm doing damn good work.
13: Whoever wins will face former Republican Congressman Mike Rogers this fall. Sam Gringlass, NPR News, Farmington Hills, Michigan.
12: NPR has confirmed U.S. stockpiles of some precision missiles are almost depleted as the war in Iran enters its sixth month. The story was first reported by Reuters. NPR's Kat Lonsdorf has more.
16: Precision missiles like Tomahawks, Prisms, and Attackums are running out, according to a U.S. official familiar with the data who was not authorized to speak publicly. Stockpiles are expected to take years to replenish. These are offensive missiles. They can be fired from hundreds or even thousands of miles away to keep U.S. service members like pilots from having to get close to enemy targets. But many senior military officials and analysts believe the U.S. has a sufficient supply of offensive weapons, despite shortages in certain categories. The much bigger concern, they say, is the real possibility of the U.S. running low on defensive weapons, like interceptors, used to shoot down incoming attack drones or missiles. Kat Lonsdorf, NPR News, Washington.
12: The Dow and the S&P hit record highs again today after Treasury Secretary Scott Bessent said the U.S. could soon clinch a deal to reopen the Strait of Hormuz. NPR's Rafael Nam reports.
17: In an interview with CNBC, Bessent had a reassuring message for markets.
18: We are in talks with the Iranians, and I think there is a chance we may have a deal today or tomorrow to open the strait and move towards a more normalized position in this conflict.
17: That gave a big boost to stock markets amid hopes that the critical passageway could soon allow oil and other cargo to pass through. Global crude prices also dropped after Bessent's comments. The market has swung like this before, only to swing back. The war with Iran has been a drag on the global economy for months, so any deal would be welcome, though time and time again, this has proven to be an unpredictable conflict. Rafael Nam, NPR News.
12: The Dow closed up 907 points today. 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
9: And it's here on WNYC. Good afternoon. I'm Tiffany Hansen. 4 minutes after 4 o'clock, we have 83 degrees. A new video shared on social media shows a federal immigration agent pepper spraying a woman in the face during an encounter last week in the Inwood section of Manhattan. 72-year-old Linda Woloff, of Hell's Kitchen, says she is the woman on the receiving end of that blast, and she says she did nothing to provoke it.
19: Listen, I know the deal. I know not to touch them. I'm allowed to yell at them. I'm allowed to voice my First Amendment right. I would never, ever get in the way.
9: Linda Woloff says she plans to sue the federal government over the incident. Governor Kathy Hochul is condemning the incident on social media, calling it outrageous. ICE says the agent was trying to contain a crowd they call, quote, unruly and combative. Parents of two-year-old kids are finding out today whether their toddler will get one of the limited seats in New York City's inaugural 2K program. WNYC's Karen Yee has more.
20: Mayor Mamdani says more than 5,700 parents applied for the first round of 2K seats, but only about a third will get an offer. Families who didn't get a seat will be waitlisted as the city works to add more capacity. City officials say parents who already had a child in the same program they applied to or live in the school district were prioritized for a seat. About half got their first choice. 2K is part of Mamdani's signature promise to build a universal child care system. Governor Kathy Hochul has committed to funding the first 2 years of the program, which will open to 12,000 toddlers next year.
9: Lincoln Place, between New York Avenue and Nostrand Avenue in Crown Heights, is the greenest block in Brooklyn, that according to the Brooklyn Botanic Garden. The block is tended by Plant, which is a neighborhood gardening committee that formed 7 years ago. They also mentor other Brooklynites interested in gardening. This is the 30th year that the Brooklyn Botanic has hosted the, quote, greenest block in Brooklyn. Commuting, well, EFM and R trains delayed in both directions at this hour. Downtown 1 trains also running behind. Delays on NJ Transit's Northeast Corridor line. Weather-wise, tonight clouds moving in. We're expecting a low of 69. Tomorrow, just a small chance for some showers. Otherwise, it'll be sunny tomorrow with a high near 83 degrees. Right now, we do have 83.
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21: This is All Things Considered from NPR News. I'm Mary Louise Kelly in Washington.
22: And I'm Elsa Chang in Culver City, California. 5 states head to the polls today to cast their ballots in primary elections. Some of the races in Kansas, Michigan, Missouri, Virginia, and Washington are quite competitive. They could help decide which party has control of Congress next year. And a number of Democratic primaries follow a similar pattern that we've seen this election cycle. Progressive political hopefuls attempting to take on establishment-backed candidates. NPR Politics reporter Sage Miller is here to tell us what is at stake. Hi, Sage.
23: Hi.
22: Hi. Okay, so there's a bunch of Democratic progressives who want to be in Congress, but that, of course, means winning against incumbents or other establishment figures. So how is that particular face-off playing out now in Michigan's Senate race?
23: I know. It feels a little bit like deja vu because it's something we've seen all throughout the nation. But progressive Democrats have been fairly successful this cycle, and a handful of them have beat longtime incumbents or candidates backed by the national party. That heated up match in Michigan puts Congresswoman Haley Stevens against Abdul El-Sayed. Mm-hmm. Stevens is taking the more establishment, moderate approach. She flipped her suburban House district in 2018. That was the last wave year for Democrats. And El-Sayed's performance is rooted in progressive populism. And I'm talking Medicare for all, getting corporations out of politics and taxing the rich. The Senate race is also important for Democrats if they want to take control of the chamber in November.
22: Right. And that Senate contest, I mean, it's not the only one with this same theme. So, like, what other races mirror this progressive versus moderate picture, you think?
23: While the results in the Michigan Senate Democratic primary will tell us the appetite for progressive candidates and in a swing state, mm-hmm. there's another race in Michigan that'll do the exact same thing. In Michigan's 7th district, that's the only true toss-up true toss-up congressional district. Three Democrats are running in the primary. That includes a Democratic socialist. They argue the progressive policies are just what the swing state needs. And also in the Midwest, there's a rematch between Missouri Congressman Wesley Bell and former Congresswoman Cori Bush. Bush is backed by the Democratic Socialists of America, and Bell has the more moderate lane of the party.
0: Right. That's a pretty intense fight over there. Okay, that is what Democrats are wrestling with. Anything interesting on the Republican side?
23: Yes, Republicans are facing a lot of the same types of questions about their future and what kind of candidate best represents the party, like Washington State's 4th congressional district race. Not only do I live in Washington State, but it'll show which direction Republican voters want the party to go. Mm-hmm. The district is mostly rural, heavily dependent on agriculture, and more than 40% Latino, all demographics Trump has struggled with while in office this term, and it's a totally open seat. It's also a crowded field, but the top three Republican contenders exemplify three distinct arms of the party. You got the Trump-endorsed candidate, the anti-establishment political outsider candidate, and the moderate state lawmaker. Though a Trump-endorsed candidate has never won in Washington's 4th congressional district.
0: Okay. Well, I know that there are also some interesting governor races. What can you tell us about those real quick?
23: Yeah, both Democratic governors in Kansas and Michigan are term limited, so they can't run for re-election. And Trump won both of these states in 2024, though they are different states. Michigan, as I mentioned, is a swing state. But there's a question if Democrats can continue hanging onto the office in November. In Kansas, the unlikely Democratic governor served two terms, but it's a solidly red. It's a very red state, and it's not clear that can happen again. So that will also test Trump's influence because there are more Republican candidates backed in both of those states. And the Republican base... Yeah, both of those states.
0: That is NPR's Sage Miller. Thank you, Sage.
23: Thank you.
21: New Jersey officials have confirmed an immigrant in ICE custody at Delaney Hall has died. The facility, operated by private prison contractor GEO Group, has been the site of intense protests over poor living conditions. NPR immigration correspondent Vanessa Romo joins me now. Hey there, Vanessa.
1: Hi, Mary Louise.
21: Tell us what we know about the man who died at Delaney Hall Immigration Detention Center.
1: His name was Edwin Giovanni Lopez Cornejo. He was 41 years old from El Salvador, and he died on Saturday. His mother, who spoke with an immigrant advocacy group, says that he had been in the country just shy of 20 years, so nearly half of his life. He has a 12-year-old daughter who his mother says is now an orphan, and he was in custody for less than 6 weeks. Lopez suffered from several ailments. He had high blood pressure, he was diabetic and had epilepsy. He took medication, but his family fears that he was not getting it, or at least not in a timely way, while he was in custody. And according to his mom, no one from his family got to see him, but she did speak with him this last Friday, the day before he died.
3: Fue el viernes que me habló mi hijo, que dijo de que se sentía mal, que se le había dormido, dijo una parte de la cara y de la mano derecha.
1: That's Lopez's mother, Maria. She says that when they spoke, he said that he didn't feel well, that part of his face and his right hand were both numb. He'd lost feeling. He told her that he'd gotten some medical attention and that he'd be undergoing further exams, but that he wasn't told exactly when.
21: Vanessa, what are Homeland Security officials saying about this?
1: DHS issued a death in detention statement saying that Lopez experienced a medical emergency while he was in custody at the GEO facility and that, quote, staff and medical staff responded immediately. They called 911 and he was taken to a hospital where he was pronounced dead. For now, the official cause of death is pending.
21: Huh. Yeah, I mentioned Delaney has seen a bunch of protests. We have seen hunger strikes by detainees there. What else do we need to know about this facility?
1: It has definitely become a flashpoint for a lot of issues that are plaguing immigration detention across the country. But there, local leaders, including Newark's mayor, state and federal lawmakers, are all incredibly frustrated by what they say is a lack of access and transparency there. Here's New Jersey Congresswoman Ana Lilia Mejia, who I spoke with earlier today.
11: We need to make sure that our state officials, health officials, have full and unencumbered access to detention centers. We have to make sure that DHS is in fact tracking and taking into account people's chronic health conditions, not changing people's medications willy-nilly.
1: Mejia also said that she wants to make sure that DHS reverses course on their reporting rule.
21: Their reporting rule. Just quickly, what reporting rule is she talking about?
1: It's the way that ICE is now reporting detainee deaths. So up until June, if a detainee died within 30 days after being released, it was still logged as an ICE detention death. But that's no longer the case. Uh-huh. The Trump administration defended the change, calling it a common sense measure and saying it's not responsible for individuals weeks after release. So what that means is that by ICE's count, there have been 23 deaths in custody, but other people say it's actually much higher.
21: Okay. NPR's Vanessa Roma, thanks.
1: Thank you.
22: The city of Rosario in Argentina was until recently known more for drug violence than for tourism. City leaders are trying to change that image with help from the city's most famous son, Lionel Messi. Manuel Rueda has this story.
4: Lionel Messi's humble childhood home has become somewhat of a pilgrimage site for soccer fans. Its metal fence is covered with flags that have been left behind by visitors from all over the world.
5: Messi is probably my favorite player ever. He's certainly, in my opinion, the greatest ever.
4: Nathan Chainley, a traveler from Michigan, stopped by to take some photos and get a feel for where it all started for the world's most famous soccer player.
5: I think it's a very cool stop to get to come and see his beginnings, his origin.
4: Many of the flags have messages on them. People thank Messi for helping them to fall in love with soccer, or showing them that dreams are possible with hard work and humility.
5: To see the hope and the joy that one man has been able to bring through the game, when you read these flags, I just think it's beautiful. I think it's absolutely beautiful.
4: Just a few years ago, Rosario was making headlines for something very different, for being a rough city plagued by drug violence. Rosario faces the Paraná River, one of the longest in South America, and it's long been an important port for beef and soy exports. But Rosario's location along a big shipping route has also made this a coveted spot for drug traffickers. 3 years ago, a war broke out between rival gangs. They shot and kidnapped civilians as they tried to assert territorial control.
6: Rosario para mí tiene el servicio.
4: We had journalists from Buenos Aires doing live shots from the city center wearing bulletproof vests, says Bruno Rearte, the head of the local tourism promotion agency. It was quite a blow for us. Since then, the city has lowered the crime rate by making prisons more secure, cutting off communication between jailed mafia bosses and their underlings. Argentina's government has also sent hundreds of federal police to Rosario. You can still come across their foot patrols as you walk through the center of town. As the city cracks down on crime, it's also trying to reinvent itself as a tourist destination. And at the center of that effort is Lionel Messi, who lived in Rosario until he was 13. All around the city, there are colorful murals of Argentina's captain and signs next to places that were important to his childhood, like his elementary school or his first soccer club, where you can still see kids practicing in the evenings. Alejandro Di Ponti, a tour guide in Rosario, says that Messi has helped to put the city on the map. In the past, many people who visited Argentina would skip Rosario, but now they might come on day trips from Buenos Aires or stay for a couple of nights, Di Ponti says. As more people stop in Rosario, there are other attractions the city wants to highlight, like an annual rock festival held in October, or a waterfront where old warehouses have been turned into art galleries. This is a walkable city that is dotted with cozy cafes and pedestrian boulevards lined with late 19th century buildings.
6: Cuando empezó el mundial, empezó a llegar mucha.
4: We are small, says Rearte, the tourism promoter, but we can also offer everything the big city has to offer. But rebuilding Rosario's image won't happen overnight.
7: Y costó mucho volver,
4: it's taken some time for people to trust in our city again, says Flor Wolf, the owner of a hostel in the city center. She hopes visitors will come to see a different side of Rosario, its character, and the places that shaped Lionel Messi.
7: Se van a sentir felices de conocer la ciudad, se van a sentir con una.
4: You're going to feel happy here, she says. Even Messi spends his vacations in this town. For NPR News, I'm Manuel Rueda in Rosario, Argentina.
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25: The Trump administration has invested more than $27 billion into publicly owned companies. 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
2: 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I'm Kai Ryssdal, the White House, and its affinity for state capitalism, next time on Marketplace. 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
9: That coming up later this evening, happening in just moments here, we'll hear about some of the most pristine ecosystems in the U.S. They are, by the way, in the Pacific Ocean, and they're federally protected. We'll hear about how the Trump administration is rolling back some of those protections coming up in just a few moments. Well, the Yankees, the trade deadline is come and gone for baseball, actually, and women's basketball. The Yankees tried for a new catcher and a high-end starting pitcher, but they failed to acquire either during this past trade. Instead, they got an outfielder, Heliot Ramos, and an infielder, Luis Garcia Jr., who, by the way, hit a two-run homer last night. And still, and yet, the New York Yankees went on to lose 13-7 against the Cardinals. So, the Mets, well, it was a bit of a fire sale for that team, who are second to last in the National League right now. Weather-wise, 83 degrees, a bit of a better story here. A few clouds rolling in overnight, 69 for a low. Small chance for showers tomorrow and a high again with a bit of sunshine in the mid-80s.
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22: This is All Things Considered from NPR News. I'm Elsa Chang.
21: And I'm Mary Louise Kelly. Far out in the Pacific Ocean, more than a million square miles of ocean around tiny islands and atolls are protected by the U.S. government. The Trump administration is now opening some of those waters to commercial fishing. A few people have seen some of these places, but NPR's Lauren Sommer made a rare visit to one of these federally protected atolls, 1,000 miles south of Hawaii.
13: Packing for a trip to Palmyra Atoll takes some extra work.
14: Okay, so now my clothes, my shoes, everything is bagged and...
13: all of it has to be frozen. It goes in your freezer for 48 hours.
14: No, I can't close the freezer.
13: The reason is to kill off any hitchhikers, insects, or seeds that could inadvertently catch a ride. It's to protect one of the most pristine ecosystems in the world. Palmyra Atoll is made up of tiny, low-lying islands, their turquoise water surrounded by the deep blue Pacific.
15: So first off, welcome to Palmyra for those of you that haven't been here before.
13: Chris Ryan is the Palmyra Atoll Preserve Manager. When I arrived, there are just 22 people at a research station that's run by the Nature Conservancy, a conservation nonprofit. Liking isolation is key for working here.
15: When the space station was going overhead, that was our closest human neighbor for a little while. That was pretty neat.
13: Atolls are slightly different from islands. They form from an ancient volcano that erodes away under the sea. The coral reef around it is left because it continues to grow upwards.
15: So everything that we're on here, everything that we stand on here, is on a base of dead coral, like coral skeletons. And then the fringing reef continues to expand out.
13: Both the land and the ocean here are federally protected. But you can still see the history of human impact. There are concrete bunkers tucked into the tropical forest. Like a lot of Pacific atolls, Palmyra was used to station troops during World War II. But now it belongs to the wildlife. These are sooty terns, black and white seabirds. A huge colony of them are sitting on eggs and feeding their fuzzy chicks.
15: There are probably about 20 to 30,000 birds in front of us right here.
13: Alex Wegman is the Nature Conservancy's lead scientist for island resilience.
15: It's like a snowstorm of birds.
13: these birds rely on the ocean, where they catch small fish and squid. Because the ocean is where the real action is. Underwater, the coral reef is an explosion of color. Delicate branching corals are as big as city buses. Fish are darting in and out, and black-tip reef sharks cruise the outskirts. When researchers first started diving here, they were shocked at the number of sharks. It's a rare example of an ecosystem that's still largely intact.
12: Atolls are small when you look at them on the map, but they have an oversized impact on the ocean around them.
13: Wegman says atolls are like busy cafes. They attract sharks and tuna that swim hundreds of miles to get there.
12: And that is why atolls are so important, because they are nutrient concentrators. They're oases in this vast oceanscape.
13: It's one reason the ocean around Palmyra Atoll was protected as a National Marine Monument. It's part of the four monuments established by President George W. Bush in the 2000s. Some were later expanded by President Obama, who made them the largest fully protected areas in the U.S. and banned commercial fishing. That's something President Trump is trying to change.
16: These people weren't allowed to fish. Can you imagine that?
13: In June, Trump announced he's opening three Pacific Marine monuments to commercial fishing. It'll be permitted in waters more than 57 miles from the shoreline.
16: America's fishermen have never had a better ally in the White House than Donald Trump. That I will say.
13: Trump also rolled back protections for the fourth Pacific monument last year, the one that includes Palmyra Atoll. But conservation groups sued, and a judge ruled that the federal government couldn't do that without a full environmental review. So for now, it's protected. Hawaii's fishing fleet is hoping that changes.
17: Yeah, so the auction basically starts at 5:30 every morning.
13: Eric Kingma walks into a large refrigerated warehouse that's home to the Honolulu Tuna Auction. He's the executive director of the Hawaii Longline Association, which represents the fishing fleet here. The warehouse is full of silvery blue tuna packed on ice.
17: So we've got 66,000 pounds of fish on the block today.
13: Each yellowfin or big eye tuna is sold individually by the auctioneer. Most of his tuna stays in Hawaii, eaten raw in sushi or poke. The vessels that catch it travel hundreds of miles, using thousands of baited hooks in deep water. Kingma says the fishery is worth more than $100 million, but the economics are getting tougher.
17: The industry has been grinding along, but the profitability side hasn't been all that great. And then you add basically a doubling of fuel prices.
13: Kingma says they're also facing more competition on the high seas from foreign boats, mostly from Asian countries. Opening up the marine monuments would give Hawaii's fleet more options in U.S. waters.
17: It's really about the opportunity to fish away from foreign competition sustainably, highly monitored, and more efficiently.
13: But other communities in Hawaii are pushing back.
18: We're not against fishing. We're just against fishing in this particular spot.
13: Kekueva Kikiloi is an associate professor of Hawaiian studies at the University of Hawaii at Manoa. The biggest marine monument is Papahānau Mokuakea in the northwestern Hawaiian Islands, which Trump is now opening to fishing. Kikiloi has been part of a cultural work group that's helped manage the monument alongside the federal government. He says the area is considered sacred for Native Hawaiians.
18: That region is sort of thought to be like a region of where our spirits go after we pass and where all life originated from.
13: For him, protecting the monument is about marine life and the people who have been connected to the ecosystem for centuries. Conservation groups also warn that rolling back protections could hurt the ecosystem. Alan Friedlander is an affiliate researcher at the Hawaii Institute of Marine Biology. He says when the fishing fleet is catching tuna, they inadvertently catch other species too.
19: They kill a lot of sharks. Some of them are critically endangered, like oceanic white-tip sharks.
13: Friedlander says the protections will become even more important because of climate change. Even remote places like Pacific atolls can't escape the impacts of warming oceans.
19: These places are just so special and so unique that it's really incumbent upon us to make sure that they're here for not only us, but for future generations.
13: The Trump administration did not respond to questions about opening the Pacific marine monuments to commercial fishing. Conservation groups say they plan to file a lawsuit to preserve the protections soon. Lauren Sommer, NPR News.
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0: Glad you're with us here for All Things Considered for your Tuesday, August 4th. I'm Tiffany Hansen. Glad for your company here this afternoon. Coming up, the construction of AI data centers has emerged as a key campaign issue in midterm races across the nation.
1: It wasn't something that I expected to be part of the campaign last August, but there have been four data centers proposed in the district since I declared my candidacy.
0: We'll hear more on how candidates of all stripes are tapping into voter opposition to these projects coming up here on All Things Considered. Glad you're with us. As I said, 83 degrees here currently. Small chance for a shower tomorrow. And then we do enter a bit of an unsettled period here tomorrow through about... well, the weekend, to be honest. We'll have more details on your forecast here coming up in just a few moments.
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5: Live from NPR News in Culver City, California, I'm Dwayne Brown. In Washington State, firefighters are getting a little break in the hot weather conditions that have fanned three massive wildfires that have destroyed at least 700 buildings, forcing about 67,000 people from their homes. Kathy Pagimole lives in the area and was forced to evacuate. She says her home was spared, but many of her neighbors were not as fortunate.
6: Spokane has over 200,000 people, and there's been over 67,000 displaced or, you know, affected. So, I mean, that just kind of puts the number in perspective. You know, we're seeing dark smoke everywhere still, ash and stuff falling in yards miles and miles away. I've never seen anything like it. War zone is the term that keeps coming to mind.
5: The Spokane Sheriff's Office says a 37-year-old man was booked on suspicion of first-degree arson yesterday in connection with the Old Trails fire, one of the largest still burning in the Spokane area. Recent Russian attacks on printing facilities in Ukraine have severely impacted that country's book industry. NPR's Hanna Polomarenko reports these attacks destroyed millions of books this summer.
7: According to Ukraine's Ministry of Culture, more than 1.5 million books and textbooks were destroyed in July. In early August, Russia attacked two more major book printing facilities in Kharkiv. As a result, more than 8 million books, including school textbooks, were burned. Deputy Minister of Culture Bogdan Alayuk said on Ukrainian television that as a result, some of the textbooks will be late in reaching students this school year. The Russians targeted strikes on warehouses and printing plants are not only continuing, but are becoming increasingly intense, she says. Ukrainian government is currently formulating two long-term programs to bolster the sector and provide sustainable support to publishers. Anna,
5: you're listening to NPR News.
0: And it's here on WNYC. Good afternoon. I'm Tiffany Hansen. Coming up on 4:33, we have 83 degrees. A 72-year-old Hell's Kitchen woman named Linda Wolf says she is the person getting pepper sprayed in the face by an ICE agent in a video that's being shared on social media. That video shows an ICE agent blasting Wolf with the irritant in an encounter last week in the Inwood section of Manhattan. Wolf said she did nothing to warrant being pepper sprayed. She was recording ICE officers when one of them walked toward her, sprayed her in the face, turned and walked away. Governor Kathy Hochul is calling the officers' actions outrageous on social media. ICE is defending the officer's actions, saying he was trying to contain an unruly and combative crowd. A federal judge in Albany says New York state officials cannot prohibit immigration agents from wearing masks while on duty. WNYC's Jimmy Vielkind has more.
8: U.S. District Court Judge May D'Agostino says ICE agents can keep covering their faces while a challenge by the Trump administration works its way through the court. But D'Agostino ruled that the state can ban formal cooperation agreements between ICE and local police departments. State Senator Pat Fahey is an Albany Democrat who says she hopes the ruling is appealed.
9: We still won in the court of public opinion because people understood that local and state law enforcement were fully undermined by having masked armed agents.
8: Democrats enacted both provisions in May to protect immigrants from aggressive enforcement. Federal officials say the new state law hurts public safety.
0: Cleanup is underway and subway service is back to normal after an early morning train fire that left more than a dozen MTA workers and firefighters with moderate to mild injuries. Officials say the fire started on a vacuum train at Astor Place around 2:15. They say 8 MTA workers and 6 firefighters suffered non-life-threatening injuries. All but one MTA worker were transported to hospitals. And it's okay right now, looking pretty good as far as the commute is concerned right now. Weather-wise, well, we have a bit of sunshine, though some clouds are going to be moving in here in the overnight hours. Small chance for showers tomorrow, otherwise partly sunny at a high of 83. That chance for showers pretty much stays with us into Thursday night, Friday night into Saturday as well. But it will be warm by the time we get to Thursday with heat index values as high as 100. Not the case right now, 83 degrees and sunshine.
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11: This is All Things Considered from NPR News. I'm Elsa Chang in Culver City, California.
12: And I'm Mary Louise Kelly in Washington. Data centers, giant windowless buildings filled with servers, they're the backbone of the AI boom. They are also deeply unpopular. As NPR's Tamara Keith reports, political candidates are tapping into the backlash.
13: 2 months after OpenAI broke ground on a massive data center campus in Saline Township, Michigan, Democratic U.S. Senate candidate Abdul El-Sayed was there. He was using the controversial project as a backdrop for his insurgent campaign.
14: I stand with local and state elected officials saying that we cannot approve any more of these until we have federal-level guardrails.
13: While data centers aren't the centerpiece of El-Sayed's pitch to voters, they do tie into key themes of his campaign, populist economics and getting money out of politics.
14: And unless and until we protect local communities from the power of corrupting money in politics, we're going to continue to see projects like this get pushed onto local communities despite themselves.
13: A Gallup poll from earlier this year found 7 in 10 Americans oppose the construction of an AI data center in their area. So perhaps it's not a surprise candidates are picking up on the political opportunity.
15: They're popping up across America. Massive data centers burning through electricity and land. Now Washington wants to fast-track one here without asking us first.
13: That's an ad from Matthew Denotter, a Republican mounting a primary challenge in Michigan's 1st Congressional District. In Michigan's 7th, Democrat William Lawrence says he didn't set out to campaign against data centers.
1: It wasn't something that I expected to be part of the campaign last August because data centers weren't on our radar. But there have been 4 data centers proposed in the district since I declared my candidacy.
13: Voters kept talking about it, and now it's part of his anti-establishment campaign. In Wisconsin, calling for a moratorium on data center construction has helped Francesca Hong build a broad coalition as she runs for governor.
16: It's time to press Control-Alt-Delete to put a stop to this AI data center crisis. A full moratorium until we have the new regulations we need to protect our energy costs, our economy, our environment.
13: At a recent Hong campaign event, supporter Peggy McCrum didn't hesitate when asked why she backs the candidate.
17: I don't think anyone wants data centers, and she's the only one who stands up against it, so she's actually listening to what people want.
13: Hong is a Democratic socialist, but this issue cuts through the usual partisan divides, says Amanda Littman, the founder of Run for Something, which works with Democrats running for state and local office.
18: We're hearing it from urban, from rural, from suburban. We're hearing it in red states, blue states, purple states. It's all kinds of communities. which I think is really speaking to how visceral people feel this is coming for them.
13: Because, she says, these data centers are the most tangible representation of the threat people perceive from AI, whether it's higher energy prices or making jobs obsolete. Tamara Keith, NPR News.
11: There's a new financial center in the heart of Texas. It's taking on Wall Street in New York City. And this being Texas, it's known as Y'all Street. Financial journalist Maria Aspen has more.
19: I'm standing in the middle of a construction site in Dallas. It's full of dust and wind and workers in hard hats going up and down in freight elevators. Let's walk through here. This is the new Dallas headquarters for Goldman Sachs. Or it will be in 2028 when it's fully built and has thousands of employees working there. Goldman is spending more than $500 million to build this campus right in the heart of Dallas. And it's in good company.
20: When I look out

0: kind of like a reality show. So we just want to capture some of the natural entertainment.
1: No topic is off limits, and some is a dramatic departure from traditional Capitol Hill reporting. In one recent viral segment, the duo argued that stuffy straight guys were ruining the D.C. dating scene. Cotton said they got an enormous response from Hill staffers and some lawmakers, too.
0: Of all the clips we've shot, and we've shot like some important people, we've never received a response like we did for that.
1: But not everyone is keen to talk. That includes Senate Democratic leader Chuck Schumer. He declined to answer Wasserman's question about a mysterious sound heard during a recent speech.
2: Senator Jacob with TMZ, did you fart yesterday on the Senate floor?
1: Ultimately, TMZ conceded the sound might have been something else. But Wasserman and Cotton say such lowbrow questions can give lawmakers a big payoff, reaching disengaged voters. They argue TMZ could help Schumer and other members connect with people they may not normally reach.
3: What a great opportunity it is to maybe play it off and show your personality.
0: He would be like celebrated.
1: At the other end of the Capitol, TMZ found a more receptive audience in House Republican Lauren Boebert. The Colorado Congresswoman opened up on everything from Botox to behind-the-scenes talks on a critical defense policy bill.
4: It's a big issue on the left and the right, and many of my constituents have reached out. They don't want this provision in the bill.
1: Robert Thompson, a Syracuse University professor of television and pop culture, says the duo is especially notable in a moment when American media is under fire.
5: It is extraordinary the disproportionate amount of attention these two guys are getting.
1: But Thompson notes that while TMZ has operated under different rules in the past, such as paying for exclusive photos, their new D.C. operation should be taken seriously. It's a point Wasserman emphasizes. He says they're after the big scoops, TMZ's bread and butter.
3: We want to be players and we want to compete and break news that is going to move the needle.
1: If they're successful, they could do for politics what they've already done for celebrity culture. Turn gossip into news and news into gossip. Claudia DeSantis, NPR News, The Capitol.
6: Glad you're with us here for All Things Considered. This is WNYC. We have more on the way, including this next hour. Coming up next hour, Oregon has been having an extremely active fire season. In fact, some of the areas that are burning now are critical to ranchers whose livelihoods depend on cattle. We'll hear about that coming up next hour, as well as this. We'll get you caught up on the fires burning in Washington State as well. So much more headed your way on All Things Considered. We do hope you'll stick around with us for it.
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6: Well, glad you're with us here for your Tuesday, August 4th. I'm Tiffany Hansen. This is WNYC. Weather-wise, here tonight, a few clouds rolling in, low of 69. And then here's going to be the refrain here for the next couple of days. Chance of showers, chance of showers, chance of showers. Wednesday, chance of showers. Otherwise, partly sunny. High again in the mid-80s tomorrow. Again, chance of showers tomorrow night. Low in the mid-70s. Thursday with, yes, you guessed it, that chance of showers. Well, it'll also be hot. By Thursday, heat index values potentially as high as 100. Peeking ahead, that chance for showers really doesn't come out of the forecast, according to the National Weather Service here, until Sunday. And it'll be hot by the weekend as well. I'm looking at 90s here by Sunday and into early next week. Not the case right now.
10: beautiful evening, 83 degrees, looking for clouds, as I said, rolling in later, but right now just plenty of sunshine.

0: This is All Things Considered from NPR News. I'm Elsa Chang.
1: And I'm Mary Louise Kelly. It's been 3 years since the first hearing for people who filed claims in the massive Camp Lejeune contaminated water settlement, but there still hasn't been a single trial. Thousands of veterans and family members who lived on the North Carolina base can sue the government under a law that Congress passed back in 2022. As WUNC's Jay Price reports, both the plaintiffs and the judges are growing frustrated.
2: The judges in the North Carolina federal court that's hearing the cases said from the beginning that getting the settlements done quickly was critical. People were exposed to the tainted water from 1953 to 1987, which means many are not only sick, but elderly. Jason Johns, the head of the VFW's National Legislative Committee, spoke at a recent rally in Washington, D.C. He said one law firm is representing about 2,000 plaintiffs, and nearly 10% of those have died in the past 2 years.
3: Next year, it's going to be 20%. The year after that, it's going to be 30%. If DOJ continues to do what it's doing, in 5 to 10 years, there'll be nobody left.
2: In an interview, he blamed the delays mainly on the Justice Department lawyers defending the Navy. He says they've been stalling, filing numerous motions, including trying to relitigate responsibility that Congress already admitted to in the 2022 law.
4: It creates an imbalance in the negotiations for settlements to say, you know what, yeah, I've only got so many years left, or my family's financially desperate, we need the money right now, we'll take a third of what we might have gotten 5 years ago.
2: While plaintiffs say they're jaded by years of delays, a recent sharply worded court order has given them at least some hope. The judges handling the thousands of lawsuits have ordered lawyers on both sides to hammer out a mass settlement plan by the end of October.
5: It's something. Do I have much confidence? We'll have to see what goes on with it. But it's something more than what we have had.
2: Jim Ward, who lives in Georgia, served at Lejeune in the early 1980s. He has an aggressive form of bladder cancer, and his wife, who lived with him on base, has breast cancer. Both types of illness have been linked to the toxins in the water. Ward says he also believes the government lawyers are intentionally slowing progress to use the plaintiffs' ages and illnesses as leverage for lowball settlement offers.
5: What a lawsuit means to you at 60 when you have some of your health, and what it means to you at 80 or 85 when your health is almost all gone because of illness, is two different things. You tend to settle for less, and you say, I'll do anything that y'all tell me.
2: The Department of Justice didn't respond to a request for an interview, but a former top DOJ litigator says he doesn't believe it would intentionally cause delays.
6: DOJ has no reason to drag it out. There's no there.
2: Paul Figley, now a law professor at American University, was with the DOJ for 30 years and served as deputy director of the torts branch, dealing with lawsuits against the government. He followed some of the early developments in the case and says he knows the lead government litigator, Adam Bain.
6: He's not trying to cheat these people because he doesn't like them. He's just saying, this is the law. This is what you have to show. If you can't show it, then you shouldn't win.
2: Regardless of who's most at fault for the delays, plaintiffs like Jim Ward say it's time for them to end. He says the nation admitted in the 2022 law that it poisoned Marines and their families, and there's been more than enough time to decide which sick people should be compensated and how.
5: We don't need another 4 years, 3 years, 2 years of this being argued back and forth over who's right, who's wrong, the illnesses are wrong. Let's get this settled. Let's get it done. Let's get these people taken care of. Let's get them so they can continue with their healing.
2: The dozens of law firms representing plaintiffs are themselves represented by a small leadership group appointed by the court. The court's new order says they and the Justice Department lawyers must meet every week under the supervision of two court officials. If they don't reach an agreement by the October 30th deadline, the court may replace the plaintiffs' leadership group attorneys, and it threatened unspecified actions against the government defense team. For NPR News, I'm Jay Price in Durham, North Carolina.
7: 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I'm Tiffany Hansen. 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The summer meal sites across New York State are serving free meals to anyone 18 years old or younger. No registration, identification, or paperwork is required. 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Eligible families can also get a one-time $120 per child grocery benefit. Applications for that are open through September 8th for eligible families who are not automatically enrolled. Food insecurity often increases during the summer as children lose access to school meals. Short-term pain for long-term gain, that's the common phrase in East Harlem as the MTA builds a new subway there. WNYC's Ramzi Khalife checks in on the neighborhood adjusting to a new way of life.
8: Rise and shine, East Harlem. Sure is loud. This stretch of 2nd Avenue is one big construction site. Many of the stores along the corridor are currently surrounded by fencing and scaffolding. And it's set to stay this way for the next 5 or 6 years. That's because the MTA is expanding the Q line from 96th to 125th Street. And building a subway through a neighborhood of 130,000 people is going to cause some problems.
9: They wake me up every morning. It's hard to sleep. And I work night shift. I'll be going to work tired and stuff.
8: That's 48-year-old local Peter Mercado. He lives just blocks away from a banging pile driver that's excavating a box for a tunnel boring machine that will dig out the subway at 120th Street.
9: But in a way, like once they're done, it will be a good thing, being that the train station is going to literally be right here.
8: And he's not the only one. Businesses and residents are already starting to feel the inconveniences brought about by the construction. But many recognize the benefit they'll get from the new subway. In the meantime, the construction has upended daily life. Outside Akil Sheet Metal on 2nd Avenue, a produce truck had just crashed into two other trucks owned by the business. The MTA says their construction didn't interfere to cause the accident, but it's another headache for Saeed Akil, whose store is blocked by the work. He tells me he's trying to be patient.
10: I hope just the speed, man, the speed, work overtime. Please work overtime, we're gonna finish. Be like China, we can win with them, come on.
8: His business has been open for 55 years, and he's confident he'll outlast the disruptions. Meanwhile, up the block, other locals like 78-year-old Felix Rivera say they've been waiting for a train beneath 2nd Avenue for decades. He recalls exploring the long vacant subway tunnels when he was a teenager. The MTA dug them out in the 1970s before the project lost funding in the financial crisis. He says the new subway would be a dream come true.
11: I hope so, yeah. I want to see it before I die. I'm 78 years old. So I hope to see it. Yeah.
8: The MTA expects construction to be completed by 2032. Ramzi Khalife, WNYC News.
0: 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From the estate of Joan B. Kroc, whose bequest serves as an enduring investment in the future of public radio and seeks to help NPR be the model for high-quality journalism in the 21st century. And from Workday, an enterprise AI platform for HR, finance, and IT, dedicated to providing precision and the ability to not just help get work done, but get it done right. It's a new Workday. This is NPR.
7: And it's here on WNYC. So glad you're with us. We have more of All Things Considered headed your way next hour. And at 6:30, it's Marketplace. Despite a lot of headwinds like rising energy costs and tariffs, factory orders hit a 4-year high.
12: And what is the big business expense of 2026? It's this little heard of thing called AI.
7: Yes, that story and more coming up at 6:30 on Marketplace. Do hope you'll stick around for that this evening. And weather-wise here this evening, a few clouds rolling in. Right now we have a bit of sunshine and still 83 degrees.
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7: A man who went to prison for manslaughter in 2010 is being charged with intentionally setting one of the wildfires wreaking havoc in Washington state. The Old Trails fire has destroyed at least 700 buildings. For you Tuesday, August 4th, it's All Things Considered. Good evening. I'm Tiffany Hansen here at WNYC. Also coming up this hour, Russian missiles are increasingly striking Ukrainian cities as Ukraine runs out of U.S.-made Patriot interceptors. Analysts say that's a big problem.
14: The Patriot system has really been the main ballistic missile defense system, and so I don't know if there's any immediate solution.
7: Ukraine's president is urging other nations to send them some of their Patriot missiles. And the Yankees have sent shortstop Anthony Volpe and outfielder Jason Dominguez down to the minors. We'll have details coming up.
15: Live from NPR News in Washington, I'm Ryland Barton. Five states hold primary elections today. In Michigan, Democrats see the race for an open Senate seat as essential to winning control of the chamber this year. The winner will take on former Republican Congressman Mike Rogers, who narrowly lost a Senate bid 2 years ago. NPR's Sam Greenglass has more on the candidates.
16: There is Congresswoman Haley Stevens. She flipped a suburban House district in 2018 and has focused on her crossover appeal and support for Michigan manufacturing. She's got support from Michigan heavyweights like Governor Gretchen Whitmer. Stevens' opponent is former public health official Abdul El-Sayed. He's backed by the left's biggest stars like Senator Bernie Sanders and is running on Medicare for All and eliminating corporate money from politics. He has criticized millions of dollars from the pro-Israel lobby AIPAC flooding the race against him. And so this race will test whether a candidate on the left, like Al-Sayed, can prevail in a battleground state.
15: NPR's Sam Greenglass reporting. Embattled Ohio Republican Congressman Max Miller says he has asked the House Ethics Committee to investigate him, and he's getting his wish. NPR's Claudia Grisale says it comes after he released a video statement and documents in response to claims made by his ex-wife.
17: In a statement on X, Miller says he is seeking the ethics probe to clear his name in connection with accusations of abuse. Those allegations were made by Miller's ex-wife, Emily Moreno, the daughter of Ohio GOP Senator Bernie Moreno. On Sunday, Miller posted an extended video statement and trove of documents to defend against the claims. However, the documents included sensitive images of the couple's minor child that his legal team has said were inadvertently shared. Following that effort, Senator Moreno said Miller, who was in a tough re-election fight, was not fit to serve. The matter has divided Republicans in Congress, but time is running out for Miller and for the party to decide whether he stays in the race. Claudia DeSales, NPR News.
15: AI companies are meeting with Trump administration officials to discuss regulating the cybersecurity capabilities of what are known as frontier AI models. NPR's John Ruich reports.
18: Two sources familiar with the situation but not authorized to talk about it publicly confirmed the meeting to NPR. They say it may result in a final version of a framework for cyber regulation to deal with cutting-edge AI models. One source told NPR at the heart of the matter is a benchmarking process to determine which AI models are covered. They're also discussing a process through which companies will voluntarily submit their models for testing and assessment of their cyber capabilities. The meeting comes after a string of new models hit the market, including Anthropic's Mythos, that can quickly find and potentially exploit cybersecurity vulnerabilities, something experts and policymakers see as a major AI risk. John Ruich, NPR News.
15: The U.S. stock market rallied to new records today. This is NPR News.
7: And it's here on WNYC. Good evening. I'm Tiffany Hansen. 4 minutes after 5 o'clock, we have 81 degrees. New York City's buildings department says its inspectors have uncovered safety lapses at 19 work sites following a near collapse at a Midtown office conversion project. WNYC's David Brand has more.
19: The Department of Buildings says its safety enforcement blitz targeted 180 job sites with a connection to the project team at the former Pfizer office building. A department report says inspectors halted construction at one site and issued partial stop work orders at 18 others. But the department says it did not find any structural problems in its enforcement sweeps or evidence that the problems at the Pfizer building are inherent to similar office-to-housing conversion projects. A city spokesperson says it's still investigating exactly what caused structural columns to bend on the building's 21st floor.
7: Brooklyn's Sunset Park is filled with parties and picnics in the summer, and those visitors do produce a lot of trash. WNYC's Liam Quigley reports the Parks Department keeps piling up bags at an entrance to the green space, which is causing a real stink.
20: The New York City Parks Department is doing a good job of picking up all the trash left inside Sunset Park every weekend, but they're having a hard time hauling it all away. Neighbors like Jeffrey Calderon say huge garbage piles are festering there every week and that the problem has grown worse this summer.
1: I've never seen anything like it in any park in New York City whatsoever, so I would love the Mamdani for just to come right here and just stand 10 to 15 feet away and take a good whiff.
20: The Parks Department says people keep illegally dumping their household trash onto the pile, but that the park will be getting sealed trash containers by the end of the year.
7: Yankees have a new look going into tonight's game against St. Louis. The team sent shortstop Anthony Volpe and outfielder Jason Dominguez down to the minors. They're calling up one of their top prospects, shortstop George Lombard Jr. These moves come right after the baseball trade deadline. The Yankees made the last-minute deals to acquire slugger Luis Garcia Jr. from the Washington Nationals and outfielder Heliot Ramos from the San Francisco Giants. The Bombers lost back and forth with a game against the St. Louis Cardinals last night, but Garcia Jr. did hit a home run for the Yankees in his Bronx debut. The first pitch tonight is just after 7 o'clock, and your commute here, weather-wise, or commute, yes, not weather-wise, your commute, looking pretty good right now, actually, on the subways. Weather-wise, yes, some clouds rolling in. Nothing that's going to really hamper the game tonight at Yankee Stadium. Looking for a low of 69 tomorrow, mid-80s for a high, small chance for an afternoon shower. Right now, 81 degrees with some sunshine.
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0: 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I'm Elsa Chang in Culver City, California.
22: And I'm Mary Louise Kelly in Washington. The war with Iran has seriously depleted U.S. missile stockpiles, both offensive and defensive. Now, we've talked on this program before about the stockpile of defensive Patriot missiles. That stockpile has dropped by about two-thirds since the war began. Well, now a Reuters report confirmed by NPR says the Army has used up most of its long-range attack missiles during the war, and that's raising concerns not just in this war with Iran, but also for future conflicts. NPR Pentagon correspondent Tom Bowman is here. Hey, Tom.
23: Hello there.
22: Okay, what are these Army missiles that we're talking about?
23: Well, two missiles in particular, according to a U.S. official not authorized to speak. The first is called a TACMS for the Army Tactical Missile System, which is fired from an armored vehicle with tube launchers that kind of look like a pack of cigarettes. And it's a precision weapon, a range of nearly 200 miles, so it could be fired from American bases in the Middle East, probably closer to the coast, to hit targets inside Iran. The other attack missile is called the PrSM, another acronym, of course. This is a military, and stands for Precision Strike Missiles, and its range about 300 miles, so deeper into Iran when you fire it. Now, one benefit of these missiles, besides the precision, is that they're what's called standoff weapons, which means they can be fired from pretty far away, so you don't have to worry about, let's say, an American pilot getting too close to an enemy's air defenses.
22: When we say the Army is short on these missiles, how short? How many are left?
23: Well, no details on the numbers of these missiles that have been used, and of course, there have been more than 15,000 Iranian targets hit during the war. Now, it appears at least, as we're talking now, that a return to massive U.S. airstrikes seems unlikely. Treasury Secretary Scott Bessent says it appears Oman and Iran are close to a deal to manage the Strait of Hormuz, and that could lead to it reopening. And then further indirect talks with the U.S. and Iran could lead from that.
22: Huh. Okay, but Iran, beyond Iran, what about the concern I raised for future conflicts? What are we talking?
23: Well, in a word, China. These attack missiles would be key in any conflict with China. The likelihood of that happening now is low. U.S. officials say China won't have the ability to assault Taiwan until next year, and that's capability. It doesn't mean they'll do it.
22: Yeah.
23: But if they do, then the role for the U.S., what will that be? And what are the threats to U.S. forces in the region? That's why it's crucial to have adequate stockpiles of both offensive and defensive weapons like the Patriot. And that stockpile has dropped quite a bit, as we've talked about. At the start of the war, there were nearly 2,400 Patriot missiles. Now that's down to between 700 and 850, and that's according to the Center for Strategic and International Studies. The exact number are classified, and I'm told by U.S. official those numbers from CSIS are pretty accurate.
22: Okay, so down to somewhere between 750, 800 or so. What are Pentagon officials, U.S. officials you speak to saying about
23: this?
22: Well,
23: not much, because it's classified, and the Trump administration, frankly, has been all over the map on the issue. Defense Secretary Pete Hegseth said back in June, media reports of depleted stockpiles were manufactured stories, but 2 months earlier, he said it's going to take months or years to rebuild missile stockpiles. And then on the Sunday talk show, UN Ambassador Mike Waltz on NBC's Meet the Press said Patriot missile stockpiles were depleted because President Biden sent too many to Ukraine and also used them to defend against the Houthis. Neither is true, because Ukraine didn't get that many Patriots, and also the Houthis, their missiles were shot down by ship-launched missiles, not land-based Patriots.
22: Reporting from NPR's Tom Bowman. Thank you, Tom.
23: You're welcome.
0: Meanwhile, in Ukraine, President Volodymyr Zelensky openly acknowledges that his country is desperately short of air defense weapons. He says that's why Ukraine keeps getting hammered by Russian ballistic missiles. NPR's Greg Myrie reports from Kyiv.
3: Ukrainians are way too familiar with air raid sirens wailing in the middle of the night, and with the boom of air defense weapons being launched. These measures have helped protect people. But in recent weeks, Russia's ballistic missiles are slamming into Ukrainian cities far more often because the country is running out of American-made Patriot air defense missiles. Workers are sweeping up in an apartment building in the western part of Kyiv. The scorched and pockmarked building was hit by a missile just hours earlier, shattering windows, spraying debris, and inflicting multiple casualties. I spoke with a resident, Ivan Rinovich, age 24.
4: There's no question these attacks will continue. The main question is how many more buildings will be hit before our foreign partners give us more help, more Patriot missiles.
3: Ukraine began receiving Patriot air defense batteries 3 years ago, and this has limited the damage caused by Russian missiles. But Russia has been making and firing more missiles recently, at exactly the same time Ukraine's stocks have dwindled.
14: The Patriot system has really been the main ballistic missile defense system, and it's a really big stockpile problem. And so I don't know if there's any immediate solution.
3: Rob Lee is an American military analyst living in Ukraine and working with the Foreign Policy Research Institute of Philadelphia. The attack last Saturday showed just how dire the situation is. Russia unleashed 27 ballistic missiles, and Ukraine only shot down one, according to officials. Seven different parts of Kyiv were hit. 9 people were killed, more than 30 injured. When facing Russian drones, Ukraine shoots down more than 90% of them. Air Force spokesman Yuri Anat explains that Ukraine does this in multiple ways. It fires its own interceptor drones. It uses electronic jamming to drive Russian drones off course. And it sends up helicopters and old propeller planes equipped with machine guns to shoot them down.
4: We use all these different means, and we have to act quickly. The Russians try to exhaust our air defenses with drones and then fire ballistic missiles.
3: But with these missiles, which travel thousands of miles an hour, there's no reliable alternative to the Patriot, first introduced by the U.S. in the 1980s. The U.S. has shared this system with nearly 20 other countries in Europe, the Middle East, and Asia. President Volodymyr Zelensky is pleading with these countries to send some of their missiles to Ukraine. He says they shouldn't be stockpiled for, quote, hypothetical scenarios, but used here and now to contain and stop the Russian war. The U.S. has the largest arsenal. However, President Trump has cut off nearly all military assistance to Ukraine, and the U.S. burned through much of its Patriot stockpile in the Iran war. Mark Montgomery is a retired U.S. Navy Rear Admiral who comes to Ukraine to help train the military. He says one possible approach in the short term is for Ukraine to use its U.S. F-16 fighter jets to attack the sites where Russia launches the missiles. Instead of trying to defend against every single incoming missile, he says go after the Russian teams firing them.
5: I think there's a great opportunity here to help the Ukrainians strike the ballistic missiles before they launch.
3: He says this would require modifications to the F-16s, but believes it could be done in weeks.
2: If we can kill their operators, we're going to reduce the number of launches.
3: Meanwhile, Ukraine is gaining momentum in the war with punishing drone strikes deep inside Russia. But the problem with Russian missiles cannot be ignored, says Rob Lee.
14: This is going to be, an enduring challenge for Ukraine, where they've, number of good trends, positive trends of the war right now, but this is certainly one of those trends that is still very difficult.
3: Back at the damaged department building, workers cut plywood to cover missing windows. A backhoe loads rubble into a dump truck. A steamroller levels fresh asphalt to repair the damaged street. Ukrainians are briskly efficient in cleaning up after attacks, but what they really want is a defense that keeps these strikes from ever happening. Greg Myrie, NPR News, Kyiv.
22: Babies can begin to learn their mother's scent while still in utero. New research in the journal Science Advances examines how infants may also be taking to new dad smell.
6: Here in our current study, we just isolated the body odor component and found that infants are sensitive to the father's body odor.
9: Yara Endevelt Shapira is a research scientist with the Institute for Learning and Brain Sciences at the University of Washington. She studies olfaction, how we process smell.
6: I like to think of body odors as nonverbal language that is used constantly to convey information between us.
22: Endevelt Shapira previously researched body scent connections between a mother and infant. She wanted to explore if that connection occurs with babies and their dads.
6: In recent years, fathers are becoming increasingly involved in childcare, but we still know much less about their contribution to early development.
22: So her team devised some tests.
6: Each infant took part in three short face-to-face interactions, one with their own father and two with the unfamiliar man.
22: The unfamiliar man wore either the father's pre-worn shirt or a new, clean, unscented shirt.
6: The order of all these interactions was randomized, and by comparing the different conditions, we could examine how father's body odor influenced interbrain synchrony during social interaction.
9: Both the babies and the men wore devices on their heads to measure brain activity. Endevelt Shapira says they looked like shower caps filled with wires and electrodes. She found that brain activity was more in sync when the father was present, but also when the father's body odor was present on a stranger.
6: These findings suggest infants process their father's scent and that paternal body odor can serve as a sensory cue that supports social interactions even when the father is not physically present.
22: Now, dad's BO is one of many sensory cues that babies experience, but the study suggests it's a good place to start for future research into how fathers can affect their infants' development.
7: Glad you're with us here for All Things Considered. I'm Tiffany Hansen. This is WNYC. Coming up, we'll talk with WNYC's Arya Sundaram about the detainee who died at the Delaney Hall ICE Detention Center over the weekend. We'll hear about what we know about his death and the circumstances surrounding it coming up, so stick around.
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7: Well, looking pretty good right now. A bit of sunshine, 83 degrees. We are headed down to 69 overnight tonight with a few clouds. And then tomorrow, small chance for showers. Partly sunny, high in the mid-80s. Look, by the time we get to Thursday, well, first of all, that chance for showers is going to stay with us pretty much through Saturday. But by Thursday, things are going to heat up here a little bit. We're going to have a high back up around 90 degrees with heat index values. Yes, we're talking about heat index values again. Heat index values as high as 100 for Thursday. Not the case right now. If you're headed out to the Yankees game, it's going to be a pretty good night, actually. As I said, sunshine, 83 here currently.
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22: 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I'm Mary Louise Kelly.
9: And I'm Elsa Chang. A military veteran and Washington, D.C. resident was detained by the National Guard in her front yard back in May. Now she has filed a lawsuit. That's as thousands of troops have been patrolling D.C. streets for almost a year, as NPR's Kat Lonsdorf reports.
11: Anna King was sitting on a bench one afternoon outside her home, scrolling her phone, when three National Guard members entered her front gate.
12: Get away from me right now.
11: A Ring security camera captured the incident. In the video, King, a decorated retired U.S. Army captain who served in Iraq, can be heard yelling at the three male guard members as they approached her.
12: You have absolutely no authority to take me.
11: As she tries to make her way to her front steps to go inside, the three Idaho National Guard members grab King and wrestle her face down to the ground.
12: Get off me!
11: You can hear her struggling and yelling as two of the troops pull her hands behind her back and lock them in zip ties. The three guardsmen who detained King are among nearly 5,000 National Guard members deployed to D.C. from more than a dozen states as part of President Trump's controversial anti-crime task force launched last August. Guard members do not have arresting powers, but they can detain individuals until an officer arrives. Now, the ACLU of D.C. and a private law firm have filed a federal claim against the Idaho National Guard on King's behalf, seeking $3 million in damages. The Joint Task Force in D.C. says King was approached by the troops because she was suspected of assaulting a guard member 2 days earlier. Her attorneys called the accusation baseless and say no charges around such an incident have been filed against King.
13: What Anna did was protest.
11: Michael Perloff is a senior staff attorney at the ACLU of D.C. and is representing King. He says he believes that she was approached by the guard because she's been a vocal critic of their presence in the city, hanging large signs outside her house with messages like, quote, National Guard, stop being so embarrassing.
13: This is a really troubling example of what happens when you rely on National Guard members to do your policing. National Guard members aren't trained for this work.
11: After King was detained by the Guard members, the Metropolitan Police were called in. Perloff says that King is now being charged with assaulting the Guard members who detained her. He says King required surgery on her wrist from the tight zip ties and is also suffering post-traumatic stress symptoms. In a video the ACLU posted online on King's behalf, she talks about how it's all affected her.
16: Being a combat veteran, having served in war, to then be abused and assaulted by National Guardsmen at home has decreased my ability to sleep again. I'm having nightmares daily.
11: Still, King says she won't stop protesting. She says she plans to keep sitting on her front bench with the signs telling the troops to leave. Kat Lonsdorf, NPR News, Washington.

0: You're listening to All Things Considered here on WNYC. I'm Tiffany Hansen. Questions are mounting after a second detainee died at the Delaney Hall Immigrant Detention Center in Newark on Saturday. So far, ICE is saying that an official cause of death remains pending. WNYC's Aria Sundrum has been covering the story, and she joins us now to talk about it. Hi, Aria.
1: Hello.
0: So first of all, let's just start by getting some information about this individual who died. What do we know about him?
1: So his name was Edwin Giovanni Lopez Cornejo. According to ICE, he was 41 years old and from El Salvador. He lived in Plainfield, New Jersey, and lived in the U.S. for about 20 years or so. He was the father of a 12-year-old daughter, and he was arrested outside his home in Plainfield on June 18th when he was headed to work and was in ICE detention for about 6 weeks before he ultimately died.
0: Okay, Aria, what do we know now about the circumstances surrounding his death?
1: Unfortunately, not a lot at this point, but here is what we do know. So Edwin's mom, Maria Cornejo, gave an interview yesterday in Spanish with an immigration advocacy group called Movimiento Cosecha. In that interview, she said that Edwin had called her on Friday and told her that he felt ill and that part of his face and right hand had gone numb. And she also said that he had told her he had a medical consultation that day and that medical staff planned to perform additional tests on him, but he didn't know when exactly that would happen. But obviously by Saturday, things had gone south. Representative Robert Menendez has been closely following the situation at Delaney Hall, including his case. And Menendez said that Edwin had some kind of medical emergency and was taken to University Hospital. And ICE told Menendez that Edwin arrived there around 2:40 p.m. and was pronounced dead at 3:24 p.m. And the big disagreement here is over what happened before all of this. You know, his mother said that he was taking medicine for diabetes, seizures, blood pressure, but he hadn't been receiving the meds in detention. ICE, meanwhile, says that he was receiving his medication and proper medical care.
0: Well, when we're talking about Delaney Hall, controversy has been swirling around Delaney Hall pretty much since it was reopened by the Trump administration as an immigrant detention center last year. What is the central issue here?
1: I think the big controversy here really has to do with the fact that New Jersey politicians, local leaders, immigration advocates were really opposed to the facility reopening in the first place and pretty disapproving of ICE in general at this point. And so we have, you know, protest after protest after lawsuit after lawsuit. And I can kind of take you through that timeline. So ever since it opened, a group of activists has been there just about daily, you know, protesting the site, volunteering to help families who have their loved ones in detention. And Newark Mayor Ross Baraka sued the private company operating the site called the Geo Group for, operating without what he says were required permits. And then meanwhile, now the Justice Department is pursuing charges against Representative LaMonica McIver for allegedly assaulting an officer in a scuffle at Delaney Hall last spring. She, of course, denies these allegations, is contesting them in court. Then last June, four detainees escaped. And this May, hundreds of detainees went on a hunger strike protesting conditions at the site. What they said was substandard food, lack of proper medical care, and access to legal representation. And meanwhile, outside, protesters were regularly getting into clashes with ICE and other police officers in support of the detainees inside. And then in June, the state of New Jersey filed a lawsuit against the Geo Group to do a full health inspection of the site.
0: This detainee's death is putting medical care at Delaney Hall back in the spotlight. You recently did an investigation into medical care at Delaney. What did you find?
1: Right. So I reviewed dozens of federal lawsuits against ICE of detainees at Delaney Hall, and I found over 70 alleging medical neglect and other deficiencies in medical care at the facility. And that includes over 30 cases where detainees said that they were denied prescribed medication for chronic conditions like asthma, epilepsy, diabetes, and cancer. And ICE often denied these allegations, you know, and said that detainees receive proper medical care, but the concerns are mounting, certainly in lawsuits.
0: All right, before we let you go here in this last 30 seconds, what do local leaders have to say about all this?
1: You know, like I said, local politicians and advocates have been pretty disapproving of the facility, and they want to shut it down. And, you know, they say that this second death is just another reason why the facility should be shut down.
0: That is WNYC's Aria Sundrum. Aria, thanks so much for your reporting. We appreciate it.
1: Thanks for having me on.
0: And we do have more of All Things Considered headed your way here this evening, including Marketplace, which is coming up at 6:30, happening on Marketplace here tonight. Job openings down slightly, that against an overall trend. We'll hear about that coming up at 6:30, so just about an hour from now. Weather-wise, happening right now, 83 degrees, sunshine on our way to 69 overnight tonight with a few clouds rolling in. We'll have more details on your forecast here coming up after news headlines in just a few moments, so don't go anywhere. This is WNYC.
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5: Live from NPR News in Culver City, California, I'm Dwayne Brown. In the Middle East, in Gaza City, nearly 3 years after an Israeli airstrike wiped out much of the extended family, relatives gathered today for a mass funeral. NPR's Anis Baba was there.
6: What lay on the stretchers were not freshly wrapped bodies, but mostly skeletal remains. Each was covered with a Palestinian flag, sprinkled with bright pink bougainvillea petals, and marked with a photograph of the person inside. Thousands of mourners and relatives stood shoulder to shoulder as 112 members of the Abu Sharia family were carried on shoulders to be laid to rest. They were killed in an Israeli airstrike in November 2023. Their remains were recovered only after 2 weeks of digging through layers of crushed concrete, nearly 3 years later. For the Abu Sharia family, the funeral brought a painful kind of closure. Across Gaza, thousands of other families are still waiting for someone to pull their loved ones from beneath the rubble. Anis Baba, NPR News, Gaza.
5: Home prices were up across the country in the last 3 months. National Association of Realtors says the median price was about $435,000. NPR's Stephen Bisaha reports those higher rates are also squeezing would-be home buyers.
7: Home prices were up about 1.5% from a year earlier, but wages grew even faster. That would signal homes are getting more affordable, but mortgage rates recently hit their highest level in a year, driving up the cost of homeownership. Prices in the Northeast had the biggest jump, 3.8%. Prices in Western states dropped 1%. But the West still remains the most expensive part of the country to buy a home. In San Jose, California, the median sales price was more than $2 million. First-time home buyers are also spending a large portion of their income on their mortgage, almost 36%.
5: That's Stephen Bisaha. 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
0: And it's here on WNYC. Good evening. I'm Tiffany Hansen. Coming up here on 533, we have 81 degrees. A former Mount Vernon police executive has been arrested in connection with a shooting in the Bronx. WNYC's Ben Fewer Heard has more.
8: An NYPD spokesperson says Jennifer Lockard and her 20-year-old son were arrested on attempted murder and other charges for a shooting in June. Police say a gunman opened fire at a group of people soon before noon on June 29th near a Bronx courthouse. No one was injured in the shooting. A police source familiar with the investigation says Jennifer Lockard acted as the getaway driver. The source was not authorized to share the details of the case. Lockard served as the deputy police commissioner of wellness for the Mount Vernon Department. A city spokesperson said she was fired after her arrest. Lockard could not be reached, and attorney information was not immediately available.
0: New York City's Department of Buildings says it's inspected 180 construction sites tied to companies involved in the near collapse of a Midtown office building that was being converted into apartments. The agency says its safety enforcement blitz halted construction at one building and led to a partial stop work order at 18 others. The city launched the safety sweeps after structural columns buckled last month on the 21st floor of the former Pfizer office building on East 42nd Street. That's where developers were turning an existing structure into hundreds of new apartments. The city says it will be conducting another round of safety sweeps as well. Parents of two-year-olds are finding out today whether their toddler will get one of the limited seats in New York City's inaugural 2K program. WNYC's Karen Yee has more.
9: Mayor Mamdani says more than 5,700 parents applied for the first round of 2K seats, but only about a third will get an offer. Families who didn't get a seat will be waitlisted as the city works to add more capacity. City officials say parents who already had a child in the same program they applied to or live in the school district were prioritized for a seat. About half got their first choice. 2K is part of Mamdani's signature promise to build a universal child care system. Governor Kathy Hochul has committed to funding the first 2 years of the program, which will open to 12,000 toddlers next year.
0: Looking for a mostly cloudy sky overnight tonight, 69 degrees. Tomorrow, small chance for showers. Otherwise, partly sunny tomorrow. High again in the mid-80s. Right now, we're sitting at 81 degrees here in Soho with sunshine.
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11: This is All Things Considered from NPR News. I'm Mary Louise Kelly in Washington.
12: And I'm Elsa Chang in Culver City, California. In Spokane, Washington, cooler temperatures and calmer winds are letting firefighters make some progress as they battle three blazes that have burned hundreds of homes. Authorities arrested a man suspected of arson for the most destructive fire. That's the Old Trails Fire. NPR's Kirk Sigler spent some time in neighborhoods that were burned by that fire today and joins us now from Spokane. Hi, Kirk.
13: Hello, Elsa.
12: Okay, so last I saw, something like 65,000 people have been evacuated from these fires, and I'm sure so many of them want to get back into their homes. Have officials, like, started letting people back into the burn zones yet?
13: Yes, on a very limited case-by-case basis and not for much time. I mean, there's no power or water in the burned areas. Today, I was out by Riverside State Park here in Spokane, near where the fire jumped the Spokane River and blew into the city. And I was able to walk in past this police checkpoint with a group of residents that are anxious, as you say. We walked down a hill about a mile. We walked by a fire crew putting out hot spots. One guy had a chainsaw. I want to take you there right now. Let's play a little bit of from this scene. Walking with us is Christy O'Donnell, who confirmed as of this morning, based on a photo on a Facebook neighborhood group, that her house is still standing.
14: So we thought maybe it would be safe enough to walk in and just check. We have no plans on staying. There's no power.
13: She and her husband had been having an ordinary weekend day when things went south so fast as the smell of smoke, which is not unusual this time of year, then quickly turned into a big plume on the horizon, and then the sky went black. She showed me a screenshot on her phone of the dire evacuation alert she got.
14: I snapped a picture when I'd never seen imminent threat beep on my phone before. I remember thinking, well, this is awful, because we could see fire as we're
13: leaving.
12: God, that must have been so scary. What did that neighborhood look like now?
13: Well, Elsa, I mean, honestly, just as the governor of Washington and other leaders here have been describing, a war zone. I mean, I saw flattened homes, skeletons of burnt cars, twisted metal, rubble everywhere. And then like a lot or two down, you know, you'd see a totally unscathed property where the wind must have, I assume, just sent the fire the other direction at the last minute, or there just wasn't brush to catch it right there. There was a particularly grim scene in front of a dementia care center that's still standing, and I just saw abandoned wheelchairs out in front of it, a couple turned over on their sides. I am told everyone got out of that facility safe, though.
12: Oh, good, good, good. I mean, yeah, that's right, because despite the level of destruction, physical destruction, authorities are saying that no one has died in the fire so far, right? Which seems pretty surprising.
13: Yes, I mean, there is a prevailing sense here, I'd say, that, you know, this could have been worse, at least so far. I mean, you compare it to destructive and deadly wildfires I've covered in places like Los Angeles, Paradise, California, on Maui and Hawaii. I mean, the fact that it appears that everyone got out is pretty remarkable, just how dangerous these things are. And, you know, Elsa, you're talking about evacuating whole parts of a city. This is the world we live in with these urban wildfires made worse by climate change. It can turn into a logistical nightmare. You've got fire engines coming in against all the traffic. Spokane County Sheriff John Knowles told us this week that he thinks that's a big part of the story, that, you know, some 65,000 people evacuated generally in an orderly way.
12: Well, thank goodness that they did. That is NPR's Kirk Sigler reporting from Spokane, Washington. Thank you so much, Kirk.
13: You're welcome, Elsa.
11: We'll note the amount of land burned in American wildfires this year is now more than 5 million acres. That is well above the 10-year average. And almost 40% of that land is in one state, Oregon. It has been mostly in remote areas, affecting the livelihoods of farmers and ranchers. Oregon Public Broadcasting's April Ehrlich went out with one ranching family trying to save their cows as a fire was headed straight toward them.
15: At a market in Tai Valley, Whitney Nogle is on a brief lunch break from the Grasshopper Fire, burning just east of Mount Hood in Wasco County. For the last few days, she and her family have been wrangling their cows from public lands, which are now on fire.
16: There's about 150 total up there. We do everything on horseback with dogs.

0: the Nogals have brought horses, a slew of dogs, and two all-terrain vehicles called side-by-sides. The Nogals and their friends huddle around a firefighter radio, listening for updates, and they're checking online wildfire maps, showing the fire's perimeter inching closer to them. At one point, Whitney hears a mooing sound in the distance. Without another word, everyone flees to their horses and side-by-sides, including Whitney's husband, J.C. Cabral. We pass by a firefighter crew with chainsaws cutting down small trees, but no cows.
1: Did you hear a cow or a chainsaw?
2: I swear it was a cow.
0: It's been a long few weeks. They started July helping their friends fight fire on private rangelands closer to home. Now those same friends are helping the Nogals. Over the course of the day, more friends show up. For the most part, this day is spent hanging around and chatting, sharing stories, and ribbing each other. But then the winds shift and the sky turns a dark orange. Planes and helicopters fly above. Cows start howling in distress. The fire is getting closer. There are still cattle out there, but they found as many as they can find for today.
3: We'll have to defend what we got. I mean, that's why we've been getting up early in the morning, trying to get what we can. And it's an impossible task to get them all.
0: A few hours later, the winds shift again, and the sky changes back to a dull gray. People start to head home to rest for the night, except Pat. He finds a pillow and a blanket to sleep in his truck, close to his cows. He says they're his livelihood, but they're also more than just that.
3: You do have insurance on them, but no one wants to see them get burned out. That isn't what we raise them for.
0: Pat has lost a cow and a calf to fire before. That's what brings him out here now.
4: Would there ever be a point when you're like, I just got to get out of here?
3: No. There's a pond over there.
0: Even at 73 years old, he will wait here, next to his cows, even as the flames appear over the hill's edge.
5: That was OPB's April Ehrlich reporting from Tie Valley, Oregon.
6: And I'm Tiffany Hansen here in New York for WNYC. So glad you're with us for All Things Considered. Some transit advocates are criticizing the NYPD for its increased presence at Manhattan's Car-Free Summer Streets event. WNYC's Elizabeth Kim reports on how the deployment reflects a shift under Mayor Mamdani and NYPD Commissioner Jessica Tisch.
7: Clarence Eckerson Jr. has attended every Summer Streets since it began in 2008. But on Saturday, he said he'd never seen so many police before. They created choke points along the route from the Brooklyn Bridge to Washington Heights.
8: The three intersections I saw where I was riding, Houston Street, Canal Street, 23rd, 14th, there was a huge police presence.
7: The boosted deployment is part of a pattern. At events like Nick's watch parties, parades, and street festivals, the NYPD is flooding the zone with officers and vehicles in unprecedented numbers. Elizabeth Glazer is a former criminal justice advisor to Mayor Bill de Blasio. She says large deployments come with social and financial costs.
9: If the judgment is that the only way that civic gatherings can happen peacefully is with a huge police presence, that diminishes what cities are all about.
7: The NYPD says the measures at Summer Streets came in response to terrorist attacks abroad, as well as a bombing attempt this spring near Gracie Mansion. They didn't cite any specific threats aimed at last weekend's event, but say the decision to ramp up police at Summer Streets is intended to ensure that people can enjoy the event safely. Elizabeth Kim, WNYC News.
5: In western Maine, a new conservation project has protected 78,000 acres around the McGalloway River from development. The river is a popular fly fishing destination. It's known for its brook trout. It is also considered ecologically important for other wildlife. Susan Sharon of Maine Public takes us to a lake there.
10: It's a sparkling early morning in June. In the dense woods, 15 miles from a main road, the birds are awake. And Seth LaLiberty and I have just settled into his canoe. LaLiberty doubles as a school principal and a registered Maine guide. He's also a rabid paddling enthusiast.
11: We are on Northern Assistance.

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1: They say, look, I feel like I'm crazy. I feel like I should put on my tinfoil hat when I start talking about this.
0: Well, okay then. First, though, let's do the numbers. Yeah, everything's fine. Dow and Deltro is up 907 points today, 1.7%, 54,085. The NASDAQ jumped 600.

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1: This final note on the way out today, just a quick follow-up to Justin's story about American manufacturing. He was talking about the Institute for Supply Management's manufacturing survey. They literally go out and ask factory managers how things are going. And while, yes, things are going well, as Justin reported, he also reported there are a bunch of headwinds and uncertainties, which gets me to the money quote from one of the survey participants about what's happening in this economy right now. Here you go. It makes me yearn for the coronavirus pandemic chaos, which was more manageable than whatever this is that we are in. So there you go. Jordan Manji, Zanil Maharaj, Janet Wynn, Olga Oxman, and Virginia K. Smith are the digital team. I'm Kai Rizdahl. We will see you tomorrow, everybody. This is APM.
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3: And you're listening to WNYC. We're so glad you're with us. Coming up, more of All Things Considered this hour. And tomorrow on the Brian Lehrer Show at 10 a.m., if you haven't heard about this, Brian has a new project called America 251. That's where listeners from different perspectives on politics and on life hear each other out. So tomorrow, another installment of America 251 on the Brian Lehrer Show. Also, Brian talking about the upcoming anniversary of the U.S. bombing of Hiroshima and Nagasaki and what that could teach us about the current state of nuclear weapons. All of that happens at 10 a.m. tomorrow. It's the Brian Lehrer Show, and we invite you to come back for it. 80 degrees here currently, headed for 69 overnight, and your forecast coming up after headlines.
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3: A man who went to prison for manslaughter in 2010 is being charged with intentionally setting one of the wildfires currently wreaking havoc in Washington state. That fire has forced about 67,000 people from their homes. For your Tuesday, it's All Things Considered on WNYC. Good evening, I'm Tiffany Hansen. Also on the way this hour, Russian missiles are increasingly striking Ukrainian cities as Ukraine runs out of U.S.-made Patriot interceptors. Analysts say that's a big problem.
5: The Patriot system has really been the main ballistic missile defense system, and so I don't know if there's any immediate solution.
3: Ukraine's president is urging other nations to send them some of their Patriot missiles. Plus, the Yankees sent shortstop Anthony Volpe and outfielder Jason Dominguez down to the minors. We'll have details for you on that coming up this hour. But first, news headlines.
6: Live from NPR News in Washington, I'm Ryland Barton. Five states have primary elections today. Kansas, Michigan, Missouri, Virginia, and Washington could help decide control of Congress. In many of the Democratic primaries, establishment-backed candidates are being challenged from the left. NPR's Sage Miller has more on how that's playing out in the Michigan Senate race.
7: That heated-up match in Michigan puts Congresswoman Haley Stevens against Abdul El-Sayed. Mm-hmm. Stevens is taking the more establishment, moderate approach. She flipped her suburban House district in 2018. That was the last wave year for Democrats. And El-Sayed's performance is rooted in progressive populism. And I'm talking Medicare for all, getting corporations out of politics and taxing the rich. The Senate race is also important for Democrats if they want to take control of the chamber in November.
6: NPR's Sage Miller reporting. Texas Republican Governor Greg Abbott has issued a moratorium on new data centers until the state can complete an audit of the facilities. From member station Houston Public Media, Natalie Weber reports.
8: The governor says Texas energy agencies must collect information about data centers' water and energy usage, as well as their financing and impact on nearby communities. No new data centers can connect to the Texas power grid until that audit is complete. Rice University political scientist Mark Jones says the governor may be trying to increase turnout in November among rural voters, who tend to be skeptical of data centers.
9: They see data centers bringing little in the way of financial or economic benefit to their county.
8: In a statement, the Data Center Coalition urged state regulators to, quote, move swiftly to complete the audit. For NPR News, I'm Natalie Weber in Houston.
6: The L.A. County Fire Department has released the results of an investigation into the source of the deadly 2025 Eaton fire. As NPR's Liz Baker reports, it appears that power utility equipment caused the fire that killed 19 people and damaged thousands of homes in Altadena.
10: The report confirmed what was long suspected, that the fire was sparked by equipment owned by the utility company Southern California Edison. Not long after the firestorm swept through neighborhoods driven by high winds, videos surfaced of arcing from an out-of-service transmission tower, and lawsuits piled up against the utility. In filings to the California Public Utility Commission, the company previously admitted that it detected a fault in a transmission line coinciding with the fire's ignition, and it established a compensation fund for victims. A SoCal Edison spokesperson told NPR that it's reviewing the investigation's findings, but believe it is likely that the equipment was associated with the ignition of the Eaton fire. Liz Baker, NPR News.
6: U.S. job openings fell slightly in June, but the labor market continued to show resilience in the face of an economic shock from the fighting in Iran. The U.S. job market has remained sturdy despite a surge in energy prices, rebounding from a 2025 slump. And the U.S. stock market rallied today. 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
3: And it's here on WNYC. Good evening. 4 minutes after 7 o'clock, we have 80 degrees. I'm Tiffany Hansen. A top official with the Mount Vernon Police Department is under arrest in connection with a shooting in the Bronx. An NYPD spokesperson says Jennifer Licard and her 20-year-old son were arrested on attempted murder and other charges. A police source familiar with the investigation says Licard acted as the getaway driver. The source was not authorized to share the details of the case. Licard served as a deputy police commissioner of wellness for the Mount Vernon Department. A city spokesperson says she was fired after her arrest on Tuesday. Licard could not be reached and her attorney information was not immediately available. New York City's Buildings Department says its inspectors have uncovered safety lapses at 19 work sites following a near collapse at a Midtown office conversion project. WNYC's David Brand has more.
11: The Department of Buildings says its safety enforcement blitz targeted 180 job sites with a connection to the project team at the former Pfizer office building. A department report says inspectors halted construction at one site and issued partial stop work orders at 18 others. But the department says it did not find any structural problems in its enforcement sweeps or evidence that the problems at the Pfizer building are inherent to similar office-to-housing conversion projects. A city spokesperson says it's still investigating exactly what caused structural columns to bend on the building's 21st floor.
3: Elected officials are speaking out about the death of a man in ICE custody at the federal Delaney Hall Immigration Detention Center in Newark. Edwin Giovanni Lopez Conejo had lived in Plainfield, New Jersey for 20 years, according to his family and advocates. ICE says he was pronounced dead on Saturday after suffering a medical emergency. He's the second person known to have died in custody there. Congressmember LaMonica McIver represents New Jersey's 10th District, which includes Newark. She says taxpayer money should not be subsidizing this.
12: This facility is being ran by GEO Group, who has a $2 billion contract with the federal government to implement this type of cruelty.
3: ICE says the official cause of the death is still pending. Mostly cloudy tonight, low of 69. Tomorrow, expecting a small chance for showers. Otherwise, it'll be partly sunny with a high near 83 degrees. That chance for showers stays with us pretty much most of the week through Saturday as well. Right now, 81 degrees.
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14: This is All Things Considered from NPR News. I'm Elsa Chang in Culver City, California.
15: And I'm Mary Louise Kelly in Washington. The war with Iran has seriously depleted U.S. missile stockpiles, both offensive and defensive. Now, we've talked on this program before about the stockpile of defensive Patriot missiles. That stockpile has dropped by about two-thirds since the war began. Well, now a Reuters report confirmed by NPR says the Army has used up most of its long long-range attack missiles during the war. And that's raising concerns not just in this war with Iran, but also for future conflicts. NPR Pentagon correspondent Tom Bowman is here. Hey, Tom.
16: Hello there.
15: Okay, what are these Army missiles that we're talking about?
16: Well, two missiles in particular, according to a U.S. official not authorized to speak. The first is called a TACMS for the Army Tactical Missile System, which is fired from an armored vehicle with tube launchers that kind of look like a pack of cigarettes. And it's a precision weapon, a range of nearly 200 miles, so it could be fired from American bases in the Middle East, probably closer to the coast, to hit targets inside Iran. The other attack missile is called the PrSM, another acronym, of course. This is a military and stands for Precision Strike Missiles, and its range about 300 miles, so deeper into Iran when you fire it. Now, one benefit of these missiles, besides the precision, is that they're what's called standoff weapons, which means they can be fired from pretty far away. So you don't have to worry about, let's say, an American pilot getting too close to an enemy's air defenses.
15: When we say the Army is short on these missiles, how short? How many are left?
16: Well, no details on the numbers of these missiles that have been used. And of course, there have been more than 15,000 Iranian targets hit during the war. Now, it appears at least, as we're talking now, that a return to massive U.S. airstrikes seems unlikely. Treasury Secretary Scott Bessent says it appears Oman and Iran are close to a deal to manage the Strait of Hormuz, and that could lead to it reopening. And then further, indirect talks with the U.S. and Iran could lead from that.
15: Huh. Okay, but beyond Iran, what about the concern I raised for future conflicts? What are we talking?
16: Well, in a word, China. These attack missiles would be key in any conflict with China. The likelihood of that happening now is low. U.S. officials say China won't have the ability to assault Taiwan until next year, and that's capability. It doesn't mean they'll do it.
15: Yeah.
16: But if they do, then the role for the U.S., what will that be? And what are the threats to U.S. forces in the region? That's why it's crucial to have adequate stockpiles of both offensive and defensive weapons like the Patriot. And that stockpile has dropped quite a bit, as we've talked about. At the start of the war, there were nearly 2,400 Patriot missiles. Now that's down to between 700 and 850, and that's according to the Center for Strategic and International Studies. The exact number are classified, and I'm told by U.S. official those numbers from CSIS are pretty accurate.
15: Okay, so down to somewhere between 750, 800 or so. What are Pentagon officials, U.S. officials you speak to saying about
16: this?
15: Well,
16: not much because it's classified, and the Trump administration, frankly, has been all over the map on the issue. Defense Secretary Pete Hegseth said back in June, media reports of depleted stockpiles were manufactured stories, but 2 months earlier he said it's going to take months or years to rebuild missile stockpiles. And then on the Sunday talk show, UN Ambassador Mike Waltz on NBC's Meet the Press said Patriot missile stockpiles were depleted because President Biden sent too many to Ukraine and also used them to defend against the Houthis. Neither is true because Ukraine didn't get that many Patriots, and also the Houthis, their missiles were shot down by ship-launched missiles, not land-based Patriots.
15: Reporting from NPR's Tom Bowman. Thank you, Tom.
16: You're welcome.
14: Meanwhile, in Ukraine, President Volodymyr Zelensky openly acknowledges that his country is desperately short of air defense weapons. He says that's why Ukraine keeps getting hammered by Russian ballistic missiles. NPR's Greg Myrie reports from Kyiv.
17: Ukrainians are way too familiar with air raid sirens wailing in the middle of the night and with the boom of air defense weapons being launched. These measures have helped protect people. But in recent weeks, Russia's ballistic missiles are slamming into Ukrainian cities far more often because the country is running out of American-made Patriot air defense missiles. Workers are sweeping up in an apartment building in the western part of Kyiv. The scorched and pockmarked building was hit by a missile just hours earlier, shattering windows, spraying debris, and inflicting multiple casualties. I spoke with a resident, Ivan Rinovich, age 24.
18: There's no question these attacks will continue. The main question is how many more buildings will be hit before our foreign partners give us more help, more Patriot missiles.
17: Ukraine began receiving Patriot air defense batteries 3 years ago, and this has limited the damage caused by Russian missiles. But Russia has been making and firing more missiles recently. At exactly the same time, Ukraine's stocks have dwindled.
5: The Patriot system has really been the main ballistic missile defense system, and it's a really big stockpile problem. And so I don't know if there's any immediate solution.
17: Rob Lee is an American military analyst living in Ukraine and working with the Foreign Policy Research Institute of Philadelphia. The attack last Saturday showed just how dire the situation is. Russia unleashed 27 ballistic missiles, and Ukraine only shot down one, according to officials. Seven different parts of Kyiv were hit. Nine people were killed, more than 30 injured. When facing Russian drones, Ukraine shoots down more than 90% of them. Air Force spokesman Yuri Anat explains that Ukraine does this in multiple ways. It fires its own interceptor drones. It uses electronic jamming to drive Russian drones off course. And it sends up helicopters and old propeller planes equipped with machine guns to shoot them down.
18: We use all these different means, and we have to act quickly. The Russians try to exhaust our air defenses with drones and then fire ballistic missiles.
17: But with these missiles, which travel thousands of miles an hour, there's no reliable alternative to the Patriot, first introduced by the U.S. in the 1980s. The U.S. has shared this system with nearly 20 other countries in Europe, the Middle East, and Asia. President Volodymyr Zelensky is pleading with these countries to send some of their missiles to Ukraine. He says they shouldn't be stockpiled for, quote, hypothetical scenarios, but used here and now to contain and stop the Russian war. The U.S. has the largest arsenal. However, President Trump has cut off nearly all military assistance to Ukraine, and the U.S. burned through much of its Patriot stockpile in the Iran war. Mark Montgomery is a retired U.S. Navy Rear Admiral who comes to Ukraine to help train the military. He says one possible approach in the short term is for Ukraine to use its U.S. F-16 fighter jets to attack the sites where Russia launches the missiles. Instead of trying to defend against every single incoming missile, he says go after the Russian teams firing them.
19: I think there's a great opportunity here to help the Ukrainians strike the ballistic missiles before they launch.
17: He says this would require modifications to the F-16s, but believes it could be done in weeks.
19: If we can kill their operators, we're going to reduce number of launches.
17: Meanwhile, Ukraine is gaining momentum in the war with punishing drone strikes deep inside Russia. But the problem with Russian missiles cannot be ignored, says Rob Lee.
5: This is going to be an enduring challenge for Ukraine, where they've number of good trends, positive trends in the war right now, but this is certainly one of those trends that is still very difficult.
17: Back at the damaged department building, workers cut plywood to cover missing windows. A backhoe loads rubble into a dump truck. A steamroller levels fresh asphalt to repair the damaged street. Ukrainians are briskly efficient in cleaning up after attacks, but what they really want is a defense that keeps these strikes from ever happening. Greg Myrie, NPR News, Kyiv.
15: Babies can begin to learn their mother's scent while still in utero. New research in the journal Science Advances examines how infants may also be taking to new dad smell.
20: Here in our current study, we just isolated the body odor component and found that infants are sensitive to the father's body odor.
21: Yara Endevelt Shapira is a research scientist with the Institute for Learning and Brain Sciences at the University of Washington. She studies olfaction, how we process smell.
20: I like to think of body odors as nonverbal language that is used constantly to convey information between us.
15: Endevelt Shapira previously researched body scent connections between a mother and infant. She wanted to explore if that connection occurs with babies and their dads.
20: In recent years, fathers are becoming increasingly involved in childcare, but we still know much less about their contribution to early development.
15: So her team devised some tests.
20: Each infant took part in three short face-to-face interactions, one with their own father and two with the unfamiliar man.
15: The unfamiliar man wore either the father's pre-worn shirt or a new, clean, unscented shirt.
20: The order of all these interactions was randomized, and by comparing the different conditions, we could examine how father's body odor influence interbrain synchrony during social interaction.
21: Both the babies and the men wore devices on their heads to measure brain activity. And Devel Shapira says they looked like shower caps filled with wires and electrodes. She found that brain activity was more in sync when the father was present, but also when the father's body odor was present on a stranger.
20: These findings suggest infants process their father's scent and that paternal body odor can serve as a sensory cue that supports social interactions even when the father is not physically present.
15: Now, dad's BO is one of many sensory cues that babies experience, but the study suggests it's a good place to start for future research into how fathers can affect their infants' development.
3: 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This is WNYC. I'm Tiffany Hansen. Coming up here in just a few minutes, we'll talk with WNYC's Aria Sundaram about the death of another detainee at the Delaney Hall detention facility in Newark. That's on the way coming up here on All Things Considered. So stick around.
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0: The new film Tony follows a young Anthony Bourdain as he spends one memorable summer in Provincetown that launched his career. Dominic Sessa plays Bourdain, and on the next All of It, he joins us in studio. 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I'm Allison Stewart. 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
3: Well, we've dropped into the upper 70s, 79 here currently in Soho. Lingering sun here as the sun goes down, looking for a few clouds to roll in eventually. Although it is a nice night if you're headed out to Yankee Stadium for that Yankees game against the Cards. 69 for our low, 83 tomorrow for a high with a chance for showers, small chance for showers tomorrow, otherwise partly sunny. That chance for showers stays with us all week long. Looking ahead, doesn't really disappear from the forecast until Sunday. So a bit of an unsettled week ahead of us weather-wise. As I said, tomorrow's high in the mid-80s. By Thursday, it'll be hot with heat indexes back up around 100. Right now, 79 with sun.

0: You're listening to All Things Considered here on WNYC. I'm Tiffany Hansen. Questions are mounting after a second detainee died at the Delaney Hall Immigrant Detention Center in Newark on Saturday. So far, ICE is saying that an official cause of death remains pending. WNYC's Aria Sundaram has been covering the story, and she joins us now to talk about it. Hi, Aria.
1: Hello.
0: So first of all, let's just start by getting some information about this individual who died. What do we know about him?
1: So his name was Edwin Giovanni Lopez Cornejo. According to ICE, he was 41 years old and from El Salvador. He lived in Plainfield, New Jersey, and lived in the U.S. for about 20 years or so. He was the father of a 12-year-old daughter, and he was arrested outside his home in Plainfield on June 18th when he was headed to work and was in ICE detention for about 6 weeks before he ultimately died.
0: Okay, Aria, what do we know now about the circumstances surrounding his death?
1: Unfortunately, not a lot at this point, but here is what we do know. So Edwin's mom, Maria Cornejo, gave an interview yesterday in Spanish with an immigration advocacy group called Movimiento Cosecha. And in that interview, she said that Edwin had called her on Friday and told her that he felt ill and that part of his face and right hand had gone numb. And she also said that he had told her he had a medical consultation that day and that medical staff planned to perform additional tests on him, but he didn't know when exactly that would happen. But obviously by Saturday, things had gone south. Representative Robert Menendez has been closely following the situation at Delaney Hall, including his case. And Menendez said that Edwin had some kind of medical emergency and was taken to University Hospital. And ICE told Menendez that Edwin arrived there around 2:40 p.m. and was pronounced dead at 3:24 p.m. And the big disagreement here is over what happened before all of this. You know, his mother said that he was taking medicine for diabetes, seizures, blood pressure, but he hadn't been receiving the meds in detention. ICE, meanwhile, says that he was receiving his medication and proper medical care.
0: Well, when we're talking about Delaney Hall, controversy has been swirling around Delaney Hall pretty much since it was reopened by the Trump administration as an immigrant detention center last year. What is the central issue here?
1: I think the big controversy here really has to do with the fact that New Jersey politicians, local leaders, immigration advocates were really opposed to the facility reopening in the first place and pretty disapproving of ICE in general at this point. And so we have, you know, protest after protest after lawsuit after lawsuit. And I can kind of take you through that timeline. So ever since it opened, a group of activists has been there just about daily, you know, protesting the site, volunteering to help families who have their loved ones in detention. And Newark Mayor Ross Baracus sued the private company operating the site called the Geo Group for, operating without what he says were required permits. And then meanwhile, now the Justice Department is pursuing charges against Representative LaMonica McIver for allegedly assaulting an officer in a scuffle at Delaney Hall last spring. She, of course, denies these allegations, is contesting them in court. Then last June, 4 detainees escaped. And this May, hundreds of detainees went on a hunger strike protesting conditions at the site. What they said was substandard food, lack of proper medical care, and access to legal representation. And meanwhile, outside, protesters were regularly getting into clashes with ICE and other police officers in support of the detainees inside. And then in June, the state of New Jersey filed a lawsuit against the Geo Group to do a full health inspection of the site.
0: This detainee's death is putting medical care at Delaney Hall back in the spotlight. You recently did an investigation into medical care at Delaney. What did you find?
1: Right. So I reviewed dozens of federal lawsuits against ICE of detainees at Delaney Hall, and I found over 70 alleging medical neglect and other deficiencies in medical care at the facility. And that includes over 30 cases where detainees said that they were denied prescribed medication for chronic conditions like asthma, epilepsy, diabetes, and cancer. And ICE often denied these allegations, you know, and said that detainees receive proper medical care, but the concerns are mounting, certainly in lawsuits.
0: All right, before we let you go here in this last 30 seconds, what do local leaders have to say about all this?
1: You know, like I said, local politicians and advocates have been pretty disapproving of the facility, and they want to shut it down. And, you know, they say that this second death is just another reason why the facility should be shut down.
0: That is WNYC's Aria Sundaram. Aria, thanks so much for your reporting. We appreciate it.
1: Thanks for having me on.

0: impossible task to get him home.
1: A few hours later, the winds shift again, and the sky changes back to a dull gray. People start to head home to rest for the night, except Pat. He finds a pillow and a blanket to sleep in his truck, close to his cows. He says they're his livelihood, but they're also more than just that.
0: You do have insurance on them, but no one wants to see them get burned out. That isn't what we raise them for.
1: Pat has lost a cow and a calf to fire before. That's what brings him out here now.
2: Would there ever be a point when you're like, I just got to get out of here?
0: No. There's a pond over there.
1: Even at 73 years old, he will wait here, next to his cows, even as the flames appear over the hill's edge.
3: That was OPB's April Ehrlich reporting from Tie Valley, Oregon.
4: And I'm Tiffany Hansen here for WNYC. So glad you're with us for All Things Considered. Some transit advocates are criticizing the NYPD for its increased presence at Manhattan's Car-Free Summer Streets event. WNYC's Elizabeth Kim reports on how the deployment reflects a shift under Mayor Mamdani and NYPD Commissioner Jessica Tisch.
5: Clarence Eckerson Jr. has attended every Summer Streets since it began in 2008. But on Saturday, he said he'd never seen so many police before. They created choke points along the route from the Brooklyn Bridge to Washington Heights.
6: The three intersections I saw where I was riding, Houston Street, Canal Street, 23rd, 14th, there was a huge police presence.
5: The boosted deployment is part of a pattern. At events like Nick's watch parties, parades, and street festivals, the NYPD is flooding the zone with officers and vehicles in unprecedented numbers. Elizabeth Glazer is a former criminal justice advisor to Mayor Bill de Blasio. She says large deployments come with social and financial costs.
7: If the judgment is that the only way that civic gatherings can happen peacefully is with a huge police presence, that diminishes what cities are all about.
5: The NYPD says the measures at Summer Streets came in response to terrorist attacks abroad, as well as a bombing attempt this spring near Gracie Mansion. They didn't cite any specific threats aimed at last weekend's event, but say the decision to ramp up police at Summer Streets is intended to ensure that people can enjoy the event safely. Elizabeth Kim, WNYC News.
3: In western Maine, a new conservation project has protected 78,000 acres around the Magalloway River from development. The river is a popular fly fishing destination. It's known for its brook trout. It is also considered ecologically important for other wildlife. Susan Sharon of Maine Public takes us to a lake there.
8: It's a sparkling early morning in June. In the dense woods, 15 miles from a main road, the birds are awake. And Seth LaLiberty and I have just settled into his canoe. LaLiberty doubles as a school principal and a registered Maine guide. He's also a rabid paddling enthusiast.
9: We are on northern Siskahas Lake, and we're going to paddle up into towards the Big Magalloway and Little Magalloway rivers.
8: The narrow lake is 20 miles long, surrounded by rolling mountains covered with trees. It's still and quiet. The shoreline is almost entirely undeveloped, and there are few people. But there's plenty of wildlife to be seen and heard. We paddle past a pair of loons, an eagle perched atop a spruce, and watch a kingfisher in a streak of blue nosedive into the lake for a fish. On this morning, we are not fortunate enough to see a moose, but are treated instead to a jangly chorus of frogs. Despite the picture-perfect scene, Maine's north woods are under pressure. They're being fragmented by development and by wealthy landowners looking to purchase their own slice of heaven and close it off for their personal enjoyment. And then there's the threat of climate change to animals already confronting habitat loss.
10: This is one of the largest conservation opportunities in New England in recent years.
8: Mark Berry is with the Nature Conservancy in Maine, which helped raise $62 million to protect the cold, swift-moving Magalloway River, which is in the northern Appalachian mountain range.